0: 5 years of uncomfortably high inflation. That task has been made harder by the U.S. war with Iran, which has triggered a spike in energy prices. Gasoline prices have moderated from their wartime peak this spring, but renewed fighting around the Strait of Hormuz could keep pump prices elevated for months to come. Three members of the Fed's rate-setting committee dissented from today's decision, saying they would have preferred to raise the benchmark rate by a quarter percentage point. Scott Horsley, NPR News, Washington.
1: Dr. Anthony Fauci will face a contempt of Congress vote in a Senate committee next week after he invoked the Fifth Amendment in a hearing about his handling of the COVID-19 pandemic and the origins of it. Kentucky Senator Rand Paul led the charge to have the now-retired infectious disease expert testify. Fauci declined to answer dozens of questions from senators.
2: Any reasonable person who has followed his unhinged obsession with me would readily come to the same conclusion. Therefore, although it pains me to do so, because of the respect I have for the legislative branch of government and my decades-long record of cooperating with Congress, under the advice of my attorneys, I will invoke my right under the Fifth Amendment of the Constitution to refrain from answering your questions. Thank you.
1: Paul told CBS News he believes Fauci could be prosecuted for not answering questions during the hearing. Chinese-founded Shein, the massive fast fashion online retailer, says its U.S. operations are under the investigation of the Federal Trade Commission. NPR's Alina Selyuk reports the disclosure came as part of Shein's application to list its shares publicly on the Hong Kong Stock Exchange.
3: Shein over the years has faced numerous inquiries in the U.S. and in Europe, often focused on its supply chain and workplace conditions. Last year, for example, Shein told British lawmakers that it had found two cases of child labor at its factories. At the time, Shein was aiming to list its shares in London, which did not work out. Shein also had tried and failed to do an IPO in New York. Now it's going for Hong Kong, and its financial disclosures had to report the new investigation by the U.S. Federal Trade Commission. The FTC confirmed the probe to NPR, but its focus and timing are unclear. Shein says the result could mean significant fines. Alina Selyuk, NPR News.
1: Oil prices jumped again, and the Fed's decision to keep interest rates steady sent stocks sliding. This is NPR News. FIFA President Gianni Infantino has set a September 19th deadline for its 211 federations to accept $20 million each as part of his plan to sell stakes in a subsidiary running the World Cup. An investment firm run by President Trump's son-in-law, Jared Kushner's brother, is underwriting the plan. Infantino is an ally of Trump's. The European soccer body opposes the deal. Jared Leto says he has never, never assaulted anyone. That's in response to a BBC documentary in which multiple women accused the actor and musician of doing so. NPR's Chloe Veltman reports.
4: In the documentary, Jared Leto, Hollywood's Dark Secret, four women accuse the 54-year-old of sexual assault or misconduct. One woman says the actor assaulted her when she was 17. Another accuses him of statutory rape. The women, whose full names aren't used in the documentary, say these incidents occurred between 2002 and 2016. Leto has been the subject of numerous misconduct allegations over the years, but none of these have led to an arrest or criminal charges. In an emailed statement to NPR via his publicist, Leto said, "I have never sexually assaulted anyone in my entire life. These claims are absolutely and categorically false." Chloe Veltman, NPR News.
1: The nation's world's the first women's professional baseball league in nearly 30 years is about to embark on its inaugural season. The league has four teams, New York, Boston, Los Angeles, and San Francisco. But the 15 regular season games for each club and the playoffs will be played in Springfield, Illinois, where Springfield hosts one of the earliest paid women's games on September 11th, 1875. It's NPR.
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Paul Silberglite getting us started. That's called Maybe I'll Change. Paul Silberglite. How are you, everyone? I'm Tony Mowat. Later on, we're going to hear some Diana Krall and also Ellington. Some Joshua Breakstone, too. Up next is Bob Ravenscroft and the trio. And very early.

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Diana Krall's great interpretation of I Remember You from the album The Look of Love. I'm Tony Mowat. Thank you so much. How about some Moody at this point? James Moody playing flute from the Pink Panther.

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Detour Ahead. That's done by Marianne Moore. From the Duke Ellington Legacy, we heard In a Sentimental Mood. The album is titled Thank You, Uncle Edward. It's a brand new CD. And Virginia Mayhew was featured there on tenor.

Kurt Elling with Jeff Clayton playing alto sax. Kurt Elling and Orange Blossoms in Summertime. This album, which is on the Blue Note label, is titled Flirting with Twilight. Joshua Breakstone before that. Joshua Breakstone and Jack McDuff. That was Moon River. And that's it for this hour, my friends. Arthur Blythe and John Hicks doing Naima.

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0: Live from NPR News in Washington, I'm Ryland Barton. The U.S. military says it's launching strikes on Iranian targets a day after it thwarted a missile attack on American forces in Jordan. In a statement, U.S. Central Command says, quote, the strikes are a powerful response to yesterday's attempted Iranian attacks on U.S. forces based in the Middle East. The escalation comes after a period of calm and has sent oil prices climbing again. Republicans threatened repercussions after Anthony Fauci repeatedly invoked the Fifth Amendment rather than answer questions during a contentious Senate hearing over COVID-19 today. NPR's Jonathan Lambert has more.
1: Here's basically how Senator Paul summarized it.
2: Publicly, Anthony Fauci promoted the theory that the virus arose naturally, while privately, he was well aware of a mountain of evidence suggesting the virus originated in the lab.
1: Scientists I've spoken with dispute that characterization. They say that the senator is cherry-picking examples from early in the pandemic when there was a lot of confusion and scientists were constantly updating what they were thinking based on new evidence. Now, most virologists think that evidence supports the virus jumping from an animal to a human, not from a lab.
0: NPR's Jonathan Lambert reporting. Todd Blanche's nomination to become attorney general has stalled. Key Republicans have demanded more assurances about the settlement that gave President Trump and members of his family protection from tax audits. The Senate Judiciary Committee had been scheduled to vote tomorrow to advance Blanche's nomination to the floor, but Republican Senators John Cornyn and Tom Tillis have threatened to withhold their support. Attorneys general from 44 states are calling on the administration to crack down on the booming prediction market industry. NPR's Bobby Allen reports.
3: The Trump administration is currently rewriting the federal rules for the prediction market industry. Companies like Kalshi and Polymarket that have thrived in Trump's second term. And Trump officials want them regulated by the federal government as a type of financial investment product, not gambling. But a newly public letter sent by 44 states sends a clear message to regulators in Washington. State officials view prediction markets as having made an end run around state laws and state taxes, especially when it comes to sports betting, which accounts for most of the billions of dollars wagered on Kalshi and Polymarket. But other topics are popular too, like politics and elections. $200 million has already been wagered on the sites ahead of the midterms. Bobby Allen, NPR News.
0: OpenAI's unintended hacking attack of another AI company was more extensive than initially reported. In an update about its investigation, the ChatGPT maker says its rogue program also broke into several publicly available services like code paste websites and screenshot services. The incident took place during a test of OpenAI's models in a supposedly inescapable lab environment, but the program broke out of the so-called sandbox and gained access to the internet. U.S. stocks fell today. This is NPR News. A new U.S. study suggests invasive mold infections can be an underappreciated threat. CDC researchers found about 450 cases in Atlanta area hospitals over 5 years, with a third of patients dying in the hospital. Mold exposure is a recurring problem after natural disasters. Every year, the residents of a Maryland retirement community brings the joy of snail mail to pen pals born in the era of texting. NPR's Lakshmi Singh reports it's helping some baby boomers and Gen Alphas build friendships.
4: 8, 7.
5: Yes!
6: There's nothing like a competitive game of bingo to cement a friendship between two people born at least 60 years apart. Oakcrest Senior Living Center held a meet and greet this summer. Retirees finally met their Kingsville Elementary School pen pals after months of exchanging handwritten letters with third graders not used to waiting days, let alone weeks, for a conversation to unfold. 76-year-old Diana Lohr unexpectedly found a kindred spirit in her pen pal.
7: She has put a lot of thought into what she's saying and actually put it all together for me.
6: Pen pals bridging a generational divide. Lakshmi Singh, NPR News.
0: The people of St. Mary's in Newfoundland and Labrador can finally breathe easy after the provincial government agreed to get rid of the foul smell of rotten fish that has for years wafted over their tiny community. The source was 110 3,000-gallon tanks of fermented fish sauce left behind by the Atlantic Seafood Sauce Company more than 20 years ago. It's NPR.
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It's called Eraldi, Eraldi Sud by Sylvain Luc. Getting us started here for this hour. I'm Tony Mowat. Thank you so much for joining me. Charlie Hayden, next, with one called El Ciego.

0: 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I helped start the Tiny Desk concert series, and I spend a lot of time listening to music for NPR. 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
1: 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Thank you.

Whisper Knots. That is nice. Done by John Pisano, marvelous guitarist. And he does converse. The album is titled Conversation Pieces. Yes, indeed. John Pisano. Before that, Charlie Hayden and El Ciego. That's from his album on the Verve label called Nocturne. I'm Tony Mowat. Here's a nice thing by the Count Basie Orchestra playing the music of Duke Ellington. The Count meets the Duke. It's a great version of Take the A-Train.

0: Healing a sick child takes more than medicine. 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

Toots Tillman's playing harmonica with Mulgrew Miller at the piano. And before that, we heard Jim Snedero starting off the set, the Count Basie Orchestra, playing the music of Duke Ellington.

Once again, Karen Allison for your enjoyment. And you can't rush spring. Very good, Karen. Before that, John Faddis, Speak Like a Child, with Carlos Franzetti in the orchestra, a Carlos Franzetti arrangement to the album. Excellent collection of songs, Remembrances, featuring John Faddis. That's it for this hour. Let's conclude it with Lewis Hayes and the Cannonball Legacy Band, featuring Vincent Herring on alto. This is Unit 7.

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0: Live from NPR News in Washington, I'm Ryland Barton. Todd Blanche's nomination to become attorney general has stalled. Key Republicans have demanded more assurances about the settlement that gave President Trump and members of his family protection from tax audits. The Senate Judiciary Committee had been scheduled to vote tomorrow to advance Blanche's nomination to the floor, but it's been delayed. But Republican Senators John Cornyn and Tom Tillis have threatened to withhold their support. Stocks fell today after the Federal Reserve held interest rates steady. NPR's Scott Horsley reports all of the major stock indexes tumbled more than 1.5%.
1: The Federal Reserve's rate-setting committee voted 9-3 to leave the central bank's benchmark interest rate unchanged. The three dissenters said they would have preferred a quarter-point rate increase in an effort to curb stubborn inflation. Fed Chairman Kevin Warsh notes that market-based interest rates are already climbing, even though the Fed's benchmark hasn't changed. That's encouraging for Warsh, who wants the Fed to play a smaller role in the U.S. economy.
2: After all, the central bank need not always and everywhere be the center of attention.
1: With inflation still elevated and the war with Iran still rattling energy markets, investors see a better than even chance that the Fed will raise interest rates at its next policy meeting in September. Scott Horsley, NPR News, Washington.
0: The U.S. military says it's launching strikes on Iranian targets a day after it thwarted a missile attack on American forces in Jordan. NPR's Jane Araf says the escalation comes after a lull in fighting.
3: The U.S. and Iran paused those attacks to give diplomacy a chance, meaning messages were being exchanged through mediators. But early Wednesday, which is Tuesday evening U.S. time, Iran fired ballistic missiles at U.S. military installations on Jordanian bases. One of them, Iran said, was a military command and control center. So CENTCOM, the U.S. military, said this was a surprise attack. And President Trump told Fox News, in words we frankly cannot repeat on air, that the U.S. would give Iran a beating.
0: NPR's Jane Araf reporting. The Trump administration is ending subsidies for Medicare drug plans. NPR's Sydney Lupkin reports some seniors will face higher premiums.
4: Under the Inflation Reduction Act, Medicare started capping patients' out-of-pocket drug spending at $2,000 last year. That change, and others that changed how plans would pay for drugs, meant insurers were on the hook for more money. At first, they didn't know how much more they'd be spending or how high to set premiums. To ease the transition for insurers, the Biden administration created temporary subsidies to stabilize premiums. The subsidies were expected to last 3 years, but are ending a year early at the end of 2026. Dr. Mehmet Oz, who oversees the Centers for Medicare and Medicaid, said on the social media platform X that it's because the subsidies are no longer needed. But the change means beneficiaries could be paying higher monthly premiums next year. Sydney Lupkin, NPR News.
0: It's NPR. Elon Musk's social media company X has launched X Money, a bank account-like service for users to send money to each other. Musk aims to turn X into an everything app, entering a market dominated by services like Venmo and Cash App. Meta's share price slumped in after-hours trading after the company reported weaker-than-expected profits. As NPR's John Ruich reports, the social media giant's revenue hit a record, but AI spending spooked investors.
5: Seen one way, Meta had a pretty good quarter. Its revenue rose 28% year-on-year to a record $60.8 billion, and it turned a multi-billion dollar profit. But its spending on artificial intelligence is growing quickly, and that's making investors nervous. The company's costs and expenses were up 55% during the quarter, and it raised the bottom end of an expected range for capital expenditures, or CapEx, this year. That's an indicator of how much it expects to spend building AI data centers. On an analyst call, CEO Mark Zuckerberg made the case that AI is helping Meta across its businesses, like Instagram and Facebook. But the news prompted investors to sell, pushing Meta's share price down by as much as 11%. John Ruich, NPR News.
0: Major League Baseball's Seattle Mariners have announced a Jimothy night for their game next Wednesday. It's in honor of a curious raccoon from the city's Ballard neighborhood that's believed to have a rare congenital spinal deformity, though he's surprisingly agile and appears to be thriving. Fans can get a Mariners Jimothy t-shirt, and the first 20,000 in the stadium will get an exclusive Jimothy rookie card. I'm Ryland Barton. 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
6: 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This is it.

Well, you heard of Angel Eyes. That's one called Amber Eyes, as done by Dick Titterington and his quintet. Amber Eyes is also the title of the album. I'm Tony Mowad. Thank you for joining me. It's a Wednesday, as you know by now, and I do have a lot of good jazz for you. Lou Tobacco up next. This is called Fashion Flower.

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Kenny Drew Jr. doing Passionata from the album Passionata, one that he did as a tribute. I think I've said this before. It's a tribute to his dad. Marvelous piano player, both Kenny Drew and Kenny Drew Jr. Lou Tobacco, and before that, that was Fashion's Flower. Jazz for Wednesday. I'm Tony Mowat. Thank you for being there. Talk about jazz classics. Herbie Hancock right now with Tell Me a Bedtime Story.

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That is so pretty. McCoy Tyner playing piano. Bobby Hutcherson on vibes. Charlotte Moffitts playing bass and Eric Harlan on drums. December, the name of that. And we also heard Lorez Alexandria doing Long Ago and Far Away. I'm Tony Mowat. Here's Claude Hopkins with Bud Johnson on tenor.

Joey DeFrancesco, and did you hear him holler? Singing and Swinging is the album. It's on the Concord label. And before Joey D, Claude Hopkins doing On the Sunny Side of the Streets. Claude Hopkins teaming up with Bud Johnson. I'm Tony Moa. Let's conclude this hour with another combination, marvelous combination of Benny Carter and Phil Woods.

0: John Lockwood, and the drums, Sherman Ferguson, and the man for whom the saxophone was invented, Phil Wood.
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0: Live from NPR News, I'm Giles Snyder. A committee vote on Todd Blanche's nomination to become President Trump's Attorney General has been delayed. The Senate Judiciary Committee had been scheduled to vote tomorrow to send Blanche's nomination to the floor, but two key committee Republicans, John Cornyn of Texas and Tom Tillis of North Carolina, say they will not support Blanche without written assurances from the Justice Department about the Trump IRS settlement. Senator Cornyn spoke to CNN earlier today.
1: Well, I think they realize now that we're serious, and I think Senator Tillis is pretty much on the same page that I am, so they better get real, and there's not much time left.
0: Both senators wanted in writing that the so-called anti-weaponization fund will not move forward. The settlement also included broad tax immunity for the president. The Senate committee led by Kentucky Republican Rand Paul has scheduled a contempt vote against Dr. Anthony Fauci. The panel expected to vote next week after Fauci today repeatedly invoked the Fifth Amendment in a hearing about his handling of the COVID-19 pandemic, as NPR's Jonathan Lambert reports.
2: Dr. Fauci and Senator Paul have long sparred over the coronavirus pandemic. Days before this hearing, Paul released over 1,000 pages of Fauci's private writings, accusing him of covering up the origins of COVID-19. Fauci pointed out that he has responded to similar questions in previous testimony, and Fauci accused the senator of being obsessed with trying to get him behind bars.
3: Although it pains me to do so, because of the respect I have for the legislative branch of government, under the advice of my attorneys, I will invoke my right under the Fifth Amendment of the Constitution to refrain from answering your questions.
2: Senator Paul and other lawmakers continued asking questions, and Fauci continued declining to answer. Jonathan Lambert, NPR News.
0: To Israel now, where the Israeli military entered the home of an American Palestinian doctor in the occupied West Bank, but left several hours later after the U.S. Embassy in Israel intervened. NPR's Itai Stern reports.
4: Dr. Hassan Said Shukri from the village of Turmus Eya says Israeli soldiers came to his house and ordered him and his wife to evacuate because they wanted to use the house for military operations. Shukri alerted local officials who contacted the U.S. Embassy. About 4 hours later, the soldiers left. A State Department spokesperson told NPR that the safety and security of U.S. citizens overseas is its highest priority. Shukri told NPR he asked the soldiers why they had chosen his home, which flies an American flag. He says they told him the house overlooks an area where the military is operating. The Israeli military did not respond to NPR's request for comment. For NPR News, I'm Itai Stern in Tel Aviv.
0: And you're listening to NPR News. U.S. military says it has completed the latest wave of strikes against Iranian targets. In a statement, the military says it struck dozens of targets linked to the Revolutionary Guard Corps in response to attempted Iranian attacks Tuesday on American forces in Jordan. The military says all the Iranian missiles were intercepted. A federal jury has convicted a 28-year-old man on three terrorism-related counts stemming from the 2022 stabbing of author Salman Rushdie in western New York. From Buffalo, Toronto Public Media, Ijaz Jasil reports.
5: Hadi Matar was convicted on all three federal terrorism counts for the 2022 stabbing of Salman Rushdie. The verdict comes 1 week after Rushdie gave his testimony, recounting the brutal attack that almost took his life and left him blind in his right eye. U.S. Attorney Michael DiGiacomo called Rushdie's testimony powerful.
6: At the end, at some point, Mr. Rushdie removed his glasses so the jury could see the extent of the injury to his eye that he no longer has vision in.
5: Prosecutors argued Matar attacked Rushdie to carry out a 1989 fatwa issued by Ayatollah Ruhollah Khomeini that called for the author's death. Matar is already serving 25 years in state prison for attempted murder and now faces up to life in federal prison. For NPR News, I'm Ijaz Jasil in Buffalo.
0: Well, financial markets in Asia mixed in Thursday trading after Wall Street lost ground following the conclusion of the Federal Reserve's two-day rate-setting meeting. Fed policymakers left interest rates unchanged. All three major U.S. stock index finished down by more than 1.5%. 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

Yeah, that's a nice groove. I like that. Junior Mance, Junior's Blues is the album. That's on Riverside. And talk about going back a few years. Some nice things on here, too. We heard Creole Love Call. That's what we heard. Creole Love Call. Starting off this hour of jazz for this Wednesday, I'm Tony Mowat. Up next is Don Byron and the Dictee Glide.

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great combination there. That was Benny Carter with Coleman Hawkins, called Blue Star from Further Definitions. It's on the Impulse label. Don Byron before that with the Dick DeGlide. It's from the Bug Music album. I'm Tony Mowat. It's Wednesday Jazz. Thank you so much for being there. I am certainly enjoying it, and I hope you are too. Here's David Benoit, Waiting for Spring.

0: Michigan is facing an unprecedented outbreak of cyclosporiasis, with Washtenaw County among the hardest hit areas. I'm Rebecca Warren, and this week I'll talk with Kristen Schweighofer from the County Health Department about what we know, what investigators are still uncovering, and the practical steps everyone should take when preparing fresh produce. 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

look, and I forgot the gloom of the past. One look, and I had found my future at last.

Freddie Cole with Cyrus Chestnut doing Love Walked In, and we heard Miles Davis with John Coltrane and Cannonball, and Bill Evans, Flamenco Sketches.

Her name, Diane Witherspoon, yes. And before that, David Fathead Newman, Star Rises, the song that we heard. That's from his most recent release. It's on the High Note label. It's called Diamond Head. And that's it for this hour, my friends. I thank you so much. I'm Tony Mowat. Let's conclude it with Matt Jorgensen, Mark Seals. And this is called Fog.

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0: Live from NPR News, I'm Giles Snyder. A Senate panel has postponed a planned Thursday vote on Todd Blanche's nomination for Attorney General. Two key Republican senators demanding guarantees related to the Justice Department's deal with President Trump to end his IRS lawsuit. NPR's Ryan Lucas reports.
1: Late Wednesday night, the committee announced the vote was off for now. A spokesperson said Senators John Cornyn of Texas and Tom Tillis of North Carolina, both Republicans, want written assurances from the Justice Department related to President Trump's settlement to end his IRS lawsuit over his leaked tax returns. Blanche needs the support of every committee Republican for his nomination to advance. Cornyn and Tillis have both said they won't support Blanche without the written guarantees they are seeking from the Justice Department. Ryan Lucas, NPR News, Washington.
0: Also on Capitol Hill, Dr. Anthony Fauci repeatedly invoked the Fifth Amendment during Tuesday's hearing on the COVID-19 pandemic.
2: Although it pains me to do so, because of the respect I have for the legislative branch of government and my decades-long record of cooperating with Congress, under the advice of my attorneys, I will invoke my right under the Fifth Amendment of the Constitution, to refrain from answering your questions. Thank you.
0: Dr. Fauci was subpoenaed by Kentucky Senator Rand Paul to appear before the committee he chairs. The two have long sparred over the pandemic, and Fauci accused Senator Paul of being obsessed with seeing him behind bars. Paul's committee has scheduled a contempt of Congress vote against Fauci for next week. Iraqi militias hit by U.S. and Saudi airstrikes are vowing revenge. They've given the Iraqi government a deadline to respond to the attacks, and NPR's Jane Arraf has more.
3: The wave of strikes killed at least 20 fighters, according to the militias. They were buried on Wednesday, mourners at a procession in Baghdad chanting, "Death to America." These are Iranian-backed militias that emerged in a security vacuum after the U.S. invasion of Iraq 2 decades ago. Some are now on the Iraqi government payroll. And while the new Iraqi prime minister has pledged to the U.S. he will rein in the armed groups, no previous Iraqi leader has had much success. A militia group that calls itself the Iraqi Resistance has given the Iraqi government a deadline of next Thursday after a major Shia commemoration to respond to the attacks. Jane Arraf, NPR News, Amman.
0: The U.S. military says it has completed what it describes as a heavy wave of strikes against Iran. In a social media post, the military said the strikes were launched in response to attempted Iranian missile attacks on a U.S. base in Jordan. This is NPR. A 28-year-old man has been convicted of federal terrorism charges stemming from the stabbing of author Salman Rushdie nearly 4 years ago. The jury delivered its verdict Wednesday in Buffalo, New York, finding Hadi Mattar guilty of all the charges against him. Mattar already serving a 25-year sentence on New York State charges linked to the attack. Actor and musician Jared Leto says he has, quote, never assaulted anyone. He was responding to a BBC documentary in which multiple women accused him of doing so, and NPR's Chloe Veltman reports.
4: In the documentary Jared Leto, Hollywood's Dark Secret, four women accused the 54-year-old of sexual assault or misconduct. One woman says the actor assaulted her when she was 17. Another accuses him of statutory rape. The women, whose full names aren't used in the documentary, say these incidents occurred between 2002 and 2016. Leto has been the subject of numerous misconduct allegations over the years, but none of these have led to an arrest or criminal charges. In an emailed statement to NPR via his publicist, Leto said, "I have never sexually assaulted anyone in my entire life. These claims are absolutely and categorically false." Chloe Veltman, NPR News.
0: The Federal Reserve left its key interest rate unchanged Wednesday despite high inflation and a spike in energy prices caused by the Iran war. After 2 days of deliberations, the Fed's rate-setting committee voted 9-3 to leave its benchmark rate at around 3.6%, marking a fifth straight meeting at which the rate was left on hold. This is NPR News.
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Paul Silberglight getting us started. That's called Maybe I'll Change. Paul Silberglight. How are you, everyone? I'm Tony Mowat. Later on, we're going to hear some Diana Krall and also Ellington. Some Joshua Breakstone, too. Up next is Bob Ravenscroft and the trio. And very early.

0: It's time to web-sling over to the Michigan and State Theaters. Tom Holland returns as everyone's favorite wall crawler in Spider-Man, Brand New Day. 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

Diana Krall's great interpretation of I Remember You from the album The Look of Love. I'm Tony Mowat. Thank you so much. How about some Moody at this point? James Moody playing flute from the Pink Panther.

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Detour Ahead. That's done by Marianne Moore. From the Duke Ellington Legacy, we heard In a Sentimental Mood. The album is titled Thank You, Uncle Edward. It's a brand new CD. And Virginia Mayhew was featured there on tenor.

Kurt Elling with Jeff Clayton playing alto sax. Kurt Elling and Orange Blossoms in Summertime. This album, which is on the Blue Note label, is titled Flirting with Twilight. Joshua Breakstone before that. Joshua Breakstone and Jack McDuff. That was Moon River. And that's it for this hour, my friends. Arthur Blythe and John Hicks doing Naima.

0: 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I'm Daniel Long, and I encourage you to take a groove break every Monday from noon until 2. We'll dig a featured album, and we'll juxtapose the classic with the contemporary. 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

0: Live from NPR News, I'm Giles Snyder. If Democrats want to win elections with a broad coalition of voters, a new report suggests they need to focus on the economy. NPR's Tamara Keith reports on a divide between the party's college-educated liberal base and the working-class voters it needs to win over.
1: The report, called the Left's Coalition Crisis, says Democrats are losing support from working-class voters because they focus on a whole lot of issues that aren't top priorities for those voters. Joan Williams, a law professor from San Francisco, is co-author of the report.
2: The first thing that Democrats who care about culture issues have to do, and I realize this is counterintuitive, is center working class economics, and not only prices, but also wages and economic opportunities.
1: The report finds that many issues perform better when framed through the lens of working class values. Tamara Keith, NPR News.
0: Stocks fell Wednesday after the Federal Reserve decided to hold interest rates steady at around 3.6%. All of the major U.S. stock indexes closed down more than 1.5%. Speaking after the Fed's policy meeting, Chairman Kevin Warsh was optimistic about the economy.
3: Even with recent shocks, the trends are positive and reveal solid growth. Job gains have kept pace with the workforce, and the unemployment rate has changed little. Inflation remains elevated relative to the committee's 2% goal.
0: Microsoft reported solid earnings in the latest quarter, with revenue and earnings per share both beating expectations, as NPR's John Ruich reports.
4: Microsoft's revenue grew 18% and its profit rose 32% in the quarter. That was driven in part by strong demand for its cloud computing services. Revenue from Azure, its public cloud platform, surpassed $100 billion for the first time in the fiscal year that ended in June. Microsoft says demand for its cloud services exceeds its ability to serve it. As with most other big players in tech, Microsoft signaled that its spending on artificial intelligence is growing, and the company says it expects that spending to keep growing in the coming 12 months. Microsoft is a financial supporter of NPR. The company's shares rose sharply after the earnings news, but they're still down nearly 20% this year so far, with investors anxious about soaring AI spending. John Ruich, NPR News.
0: A committee vote on Todd Blanche's nomination to become President Trump's attorney general has been delayed. The Senate Judiciary Committee had been scheduled to vote Thursday to advance Blanche's nomination, but two key committee Republicans, John Cornyn of Texas and Tom Tillis of North Carolina, say they will not support Blanche without additional clarity about the controversial settlement of President Trump's lawsuit against the Internal Revenue Service. The settlement included a so-called anti-weaponization fund. This is NPR News. Authorities in Seattle offering more details about Sunday's shootout at a food festival near the Space Needle. In court documents filed Wednesday, police said bullets recovered from two bystanders who were killed do not appear to have come from the gun that a 15-year-old arrested at the scene was firing. The King County Prosecutor's Office says that teenager is facing charges of first-degree assault with a firearm enhancement, as well as unlawful possession of a handgun by someone under age 18. Officials say shell casings found at the scene indicate four separate weapons were fired during the shootout. The USDA announced Wednesday it will allocate $25 million for a second sterile fly dispersal facility in the U.S. to help combat cases of the New World screwworm parasite. From member station KJZZ, Nina Kravinsky has more from Hermosillo, Mexico.
5: The USDA announced the facility in the Arizona border town of Douglas, around 1,000 miles from the existing facility in Texas. The Arizona facility will disperse sterile New World screwworm flies, which mate with normal screwworm flies, to dwindle the population, a method USDA says is the most effective for eradicating the flesh-eating parasite. The border has been closed to livestock from Mexico for over a year to protect against the spread of the parasite, but is set to reopen next month starting in Douglas, Arizona. Neither Arizona nor its southern neighbor, Sonora, have confirmed any cases of New World screwworm, as both Mexico and the U.S. work to fight their own outbreaks. For NPR News, I'm Nina Kravinsky in Hermosillo, Mexico.
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That's called Eraldi Sud by Sylvain Luc. Getting us started here for this hour. I'm Tony Mowat. Thank you so much for joining me. Charlie Hayden, next, with one called El Ciego.

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Whisper Not. That is next. Done by John Pisano, marvelous guitarist. And he does converse. The album is titled Conversation Pieces. Yes, indeed. John Pisano.

That's from his album on the Verve label called Nocturne. I'm Tony Mowat. Here's a nice thing by the Count Basie Orchestra playing the music of Duke Ellington. The Count Meets the Duke. It's a great version of Take the A-Train.

0: Hi, I'm Jessica Webster, host of The In Crowd, inviting you to spend some time with me grooving on a Sunday afternoon. Every Sunday afternoon from 3 to 5, we'll drop the needle on jazz records that'll put a smile on your face. Everything from classic big band to swing to bebop to today's jazz. And the first Sunday of the month is always reserved for singers. So come hang out with me. Sundays at 3, we'll have ourselves a good old-fashioned listening party right here on your community NPR station, 89.1 WEMU.
1: 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There's a record for that. Breakfast sizzling in the pan? There's a song for that. Morning sun streaming through the blinds? Oh, have I got a solo for that. On the Sunday Best, we know what time it is, and we've got the music to prove it. 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

Toots Tillman's playing harmonica with Mulgrew Miller at the piano. And before that, we heard Jim Snedero starting off the set, the Count Basie Orchestra, playing the music of Duke Ellington.

once again, Karen Allison, for your enjoyment. And You Can't Rush Spring. Very good, Karen. Before that, John Faddis, Speak Like a Child, with Carlos Franzetti in the orchestra, a Carlos Franzetti arrangement to the album. Excellent collection of songs, Remembrances, featuring John Faddis. That's it for this hour. Let's conclude it with Lewis Hayes and the Cannonball Legacy Band, featuring Vincent Herring on alto. This is Unit 7.

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0: Live from NPR News, I'm Giles Snyder. A committee vote on Todd Blanche's nomination to become President Trump's Attorney General has been delayed. The Senate Judiciary Committee had been scheduled to vote Thursday to send Blanche's nomination to the floor, but two key committee Republicans, John Cornyn of Texas and Tom Tillis of North Carolina, say they won't support Blanche without written assurances from the Justice Department about the Trump IRS settlement. Senator Cornyn spoke to CNN Wednesday.
1: Well, I think they realize now that we're serious, and I think Senator Tillis is pretty much on the same page that I am, so they better get real, and there's not much time left.
0: Both senators wanted in writing that the so-called anti-weaponization fund will not move forward. The settlement also included broad tax immunity for the president. The Senate committee led by Kentucky Republican Rand Paul has scheduled a contempt vote against Dr. Anthony Fauci. The panel is expected to move next week, vote next week, after Fauci repeatedly invoked the Fifth Amendment in Wednesday's hearing about his handling of the COVID-19 pandemic. Fauci accused Senator Paul of what he called an unhinged campaign to see him imprisoned. Stocks fell Wednesday after the Federal Reserve held interest rates steady. NPR's Scott Horsley reports all of the major stock indexes down 1.5%.
2: The Federal Reserve's rate-setting committee voted 9-3 to leave the central bank's benchmark interest rate unchanged. The three dissenters said they would have preferred a quarter-point rate increase in an effort to curb stubborn inflation. Fed Chairman Kevin Warsh notes that market-based interest rates are already climbing, even though the Fed's benchmark hasn't changed. That's encouraging for Warsh, who wants the Fed to play a smaller role in the U.S. economy.
3: After all, the central bank need not always and everywhere be the center of attention.
2: With inflation still elevated and the war with Iran still rattling energy markets, investors see a better-than-even chance that the Fed will raise interest rates at its next policy meeting in September. Scott Horsley, NPR News, Washington.
0: A new analysis from a civil rights group shows mosques nationwide facing increased attacks in the months since a deadly shooting at the Islamic Center of San Diego. Uluk Aziz of Religion News Service reports.
4: The Council on American Islamic Relations found 17 incidents targeting mosques in May, June, and July of this year. That includes harassment, vandalism, and intimidation across a dozen states. During the same three-month period last year, CARE documented six similar incidents. In May, two teenagers shot and killed three Muslims at a mosque in San Diego. Corey Saylor is CARE's research and advocacy director. He says anti-Muslim hate has become normalized by conservative politicians.
5: Then that seems to make people feel empowered to go out and act on those fears that they feel, or express their hatred in different ways.
4: The civil rights group is calling on mosques to bolster security measures. For NPR News, I'm Ala Kuziz.
0: This is NPR News. U.S. military says it has completed the latest wave of strikes against Iranian targets. In a statement, the military says it struck dozens of targets linked to the Revolutionary Guard Corps in response to attempted Iranian attacks Tuesday on American forces in Jordan. The military says all the Iranian missiles were intercepted. A $100 billion data center campus will be built on federally owned land in far western Kentucky that once housed a uranium enrichment plant. Derek Oberloop, member station WKMS, reports.
6: The privately funded project will see trillion-dollar investment firm Brookfield develop a massive 1.8-gigawatt data center, while NextEra Energy will build and operate a 2-gigawatt natural gas plant that feeds excess electricity into the regional grid. Congressman Andy Barr says Paducah played a key role in the U.S.'s post-World War II nuclear strategy, and this is another once-in-a-generation opportunity for the region.
7: A place that once helped America win the Cold War will now help America win the AI race.
6: This isn't the only big project underway around the Department of Energy's Paducah site. Two new private uranium enrichment facilities are in the works, one with connections to billionaire investor and Trump ally Peter Thiel. For NPR News, I'm Derek Oberle in Paducah, Kentucky.
0: Amid a sell-off in companies linked to the artificial intelligence boom, the financial markets in Asia mostly lower in Thursday trading. South Korea's benchmark down 1.1% after falling more than 10% on Tuesday and nearly 6% on Wednesday. This is NPR News.
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2: Let the night be filled with music and the infinitesimal cares that infest the day fold their tent like the Arab and silently steal away. Yeah.

Charlie Shavers and Dawn on the Desert. Featured a little recitation there by Al Jazbo Collins. Yeah. Johanna Salanpai, head of that, did Woodstock. That sound familiar to you at all? That's the old Crosby, Stills, and Nash tune? Yeah. Well, yeah. From This Side's the name of the release. Chris Andrew on piano. Johanna Salanpa, Woodstock. Coleman Hawkins started off the set with I'll Never Be the Same from The Hawk Relaxes. Kenny Burrell on guitar. Ron Carter on bass on that particular piece. Chuck Levin's here. Got a new one now from Luke Selleck. This is off of a release called Alchemist. Luke is on bass. Jimmy Green on tenor. And the song is simply called Home.

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1: 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Then handpicked blues, soul, and funk music from Wendy Wright from 1 to 4 on From Memphis to Motown. 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I'm John Bomarito, host of The Song Break, which you can hear every Tuesday and Thursday on 89.1 WEMU. It's where I explore the great American songbook and where it intersects with the modern-day songbook. A mix of classic and well-known vocalists, as well as some of the newer voices on the scene. 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

Nice. Ferez Whitehead and the title track to the release For the People. Oh, yeah. Stanley Turrentine ahead of that with Pieces of Dreams. Featured Cedar Walton and Ron Carter on there with Mr. T from More Than a Mood. And Luke Selleck did the song called Home. It's off of his release called Alchemist. I'm Chuck Levins, continuing on now with the Amp Trio from the release called Three. This is a piece called Sand.

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0: Live from NPR News, I'm Charles Snyder. On Capitol Hill, Dr. Anthony Fauci repeatedly invoked the Fifth Amendment during Tuesday's hearing on the COVID-19 pandemic.
1: Although it pains me to do so, because of the respect I have for the legislative branch of government and my decades-long record of cooperating with Congress, under the advice of my attorneys, I will invoke my right under the Fifth Amendment of the Constitution to refrain from answering your questions. Thank you.
0: Dr. Fauci was subpoenaed by Kentucky Senator Rand Paul to appear before the committee he chairs. The two have long sparred over the pandemic, and Fauci accused Senator Paul of being obsessed with seeing him behind bars. Paul's committee has scheduled a contempt of Congress vote against Fauci for next week. The Federal Reserve held its benchmark interest rate steady Wednesday, but the central bank left the door open to raise rates on the future of inflation. Remains elevated, as NPR's Scott Horsley reports.
2: This was the second rate-setting meeting led by Kevin Warsh, who took over as chairman of the central bank in May. Warsh told lawmakers this month he and his colleagues are determined to restore price stability after 5 years of uncomfortably high inflation. That task has been made harder by the U.S. war with Iran, which has triggered a spike in energy prices. Gasoline prices have moderated from their wartime peak this spring, but renewed fighting around the Strait of Hormuz could keep pump prices elevated for months to come. Three members of the Fed's rate-setting committee dissented from today's decision, saying they would have preferred to raise the benchmark rate by a quarter percentage point. Scott Horsley, NPR News, Washington.
0: The Senate Judiciary Committee has delayed a vote on Todd Blanche's nomination for Attorney General. The vote had been scheduled for later this morning, but two key Republicans, Texas Senator John Cornyn and Tom Tillis of North Carolina, say they will not support Blanche without written assurances from the Justice Department about the controversial Trump IRS settlement. The UK last year recorded the biggest rise in anti-Semitic incidents of any country with a major Jewish population. That's according to a new report. NPR's Lauren Freyer reports from London.
3: The J7 task force tallies anti-Semitism in the seven largest Jewish diaspora countries. Together, they're home to more than 90% of the world's Jews outside Israel. Of those countries, the UK had the biggest spike in anti-Semitic incidents last year. Australia had the deadliest, with 15 people killed at a Hanukkah event on Sydney's Bondi Beach. Overall, 2025 was the deadliest year for Jews living outside Israel in more than three decades. The UK government recently allocated more than $330 million to boost police protection for Jewish communities, and an independent review of anti-Semitism in schools and colleges is due this autumn. Lauren Freyer, NPR News, London.
0: And you're listening to NPR News. Jordan's state-run news agency says the country has shot down five missiles launched from Iran. The attack toward Jordan came as the U.S. said it struck dozens of Iranian Revolutionary Guard targets, including military command centers and drone facilities. The U.S. military says it launched the attacks in response to Iran's firing missiles at U.S. troops in Jordan. In the Democratic Republic of Congo, the U.N. senior Ebola coordinator warns that health efforts must be scaled up rapidly to control the outbreak. Emmett Livingstone reports.
4: According to the latest Congolese government figures, more than 3,300 people have been infected since the outbreak was declared in May, and more than 1,400 people have died. The UN's senior Ebola coordinator, Julien Harness, says efforts to contain Ebola need to accelerate.
5: At the moment, we are not at the speed and the scale and the agility that the virus requires from us. Right? So we definitely have a challenge there. And we're working to address that.
4: One of the ways of speeding up would be to better divide up the roles among organizations involved in the response. This would free up space to focus on specialized medical care. Failing to speed up soon would make Ebola even harder to contain. For NPR News, I'm Emmett Livingstone in Kinshasa.
0: The financial markets in Asia are mixed in Thursday trading after Wall Street lost ground following the conclusion of the Fed's two-day rate-setting meeting. Fed policymakers left interest rates unchanged. All three major U.S. stock indexes finished down by more than 1.5%. This is NPR News.
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The great Wes Montgomery. That's off of the release called Movin' Wes. And the song Theodora. Really nice. Mal Waldron ahead of Mr. Montgomery doing Stablemates. That's off of the release called Mal One. Gigi Grice on alto. Idris Suleiman on trumpet on that. Started off the set with Buddy DeFranco and Dave McKenna together with Out of Nowhere. And there you are. Yeah. That's off of their release called Do Nothing Till You Hear From Us. Chuck Levin's here kicking back coffee, CDs, good stuff. And a release called Unlikely Valentine features Mitchell Foreman on piano. The set, or the session, belongs to Ron Boosted. It's a piece I like called Coffee.

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0: Live from NPR News, I'm Giles Snyder. Former FBI Director James Comey is asking a judge to throw out the threats case against him as a vindictive prosecution. NPR's Kerry Johnson reports Comey says he's being singled out because he criticizes President Trump.
1: Lawyers for Comey say the Justice Department moved to indict him to make the president happy. Comey says his 8647 Instagram post of seashells on the beach was not advocating violence against Trump. Rather, he says it was protected political speech. In new court papers, Comey says the Secret Service surveilled him last year, even though agents doubted there was a legal basis to do so. He says DOJ relied on an unreliable source long estranged from Comey to build the criminal threat case against him. The prosecutor who moved ahead with the Comey indictment had little experience and took on the matter only after others left the case. Trump celebrated the charges and later posted an image of Comey in a prison jumpsuit. Kerry Johnson, NPR News.
0: The Senate Judiciary Committee has delayed a vote on Todd Blanche's nomination for Attorney General. The vote had been scheduled for later this morning, but two key Republicans, Texas Senator John Cornyn and Tom Tillis of North Carolina, say they will not support Blanche without written assurances from the Justice Department about the controversial Trump IRS settlement. Stocks fell Wednesday after the Federal Reserve decided to hold interest rates steady at around 3.6%. All of the major U.S. stock indexes closed down more than 1.5%. Speaking after the Fed's policy meeting, Chairman Kevin Warsh was optimistic about the economy.
2: Even with recent shocks, the trends are positive and reveal solid growth. Job gains have kept pace with the workforce, and the unemployment rate has changed little. Inflation remains elevated relative to the committee's 2% goal.
0: Louisiana's largest school district is hanging up posters of the Ten Commandments before the school year starts next week. A federal appeals court cleared the way earlier this year, but the Gulf States Newsroom's Aubrey Juhasz reports that some districts have moved slowly.
3: The Fifth Circuit allowed Louisiana's law requiring public schools to display the Ten Commandments in every classroom to take effect in February. Ruling a lawsuit filed by families and civil rights groups was premature because the posters hadn't been displayed yet. Some districts hung them right away, but others waited, including Jefferson Parish, a New Orleans suburb that enrolls more than 45,000 students. In July, the district's chief legal counsel told principals to install donated posters before teachers return to campus. A spokesperson for the ACLU of Louisiana said they plan to ask the U.S. Supreme Court to decide if the state's law and a similar one in Texas violate the First Amendment. For NPR News, I'm Aubrey Juhasz in New Orleans.
0: This is NPR News. The Senate committee led by Kentucky Republican Rand Paul has scheduled a contempt vote against Dr. Anthony Fauci. The panel is expected to vote next week after Fauci repeatedly invoked the Fifth Amendment in Wednesday's hearing about his handling of the COVID-19 pandemic. Fauci accused Senator Paul of what he called an unhinged campaign to see him imprisoned. A 28-year-old man has been convicted of federal terrorism charges stemming from the stabbing of author Salman Rushdie nearly 4 years ago. The jury delivered its verdict Wednesday in Buffalo, New York, finding Hadi Matar guilty of all the charges against him. Leaders in mental health care met with the Trump administration Wednesday to discuss reforms to the country's behavioral health system. The event emphasized the need to provide treatment for addiction and other mental health conditions. Here's NPR's Will Stone.
4: Doctors from medical societies, insurance executives, and others signed a pledge as part of the administration's broader effort, the Great American Recovery Initiative. The health leaders participated in a series of roundtables with administration officials to discuss many of the challenges facing mental health providers. Together, they signed a voluntary pledge emphasizing the need to follow evidence-based practices and to ensure that mental health treatment is given the same attention as other chronic diseases. Health Secretary Robert F. Kennedy Jr. spoke briefly at the event, as did other top officials from the administration. All highlighted the need to reduce barriers to treatment, though the agency responsible for tackling substance use and addiction has faced disruption and cuts. Will Stone, NPR News.
0: And I'm Giles Snyder. 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

Tell you, when I think of that performance, I just think of joy. Absolutely. I mean, it's a wow. Yeah, I'm telling you, it's really wonderful. That's Stan Getz and Oscar Peterson together. And the song, Three Little Words. Oh, I just love it. The Moo Trio. It's M-U-H. And it's a song called Prague After Dark. Was ahead of Stan and Oscar. That's the title track to the release, Prague After Dark. M-U-H Trio. If it's not pronounced Moo, I'd like to find out. Ma? I don't know. Houston Person with You Don't Know What Love Is from In a Sentimental Mood with Stan Hope on piano started off the set. Chuck Levin's here and got one now from John Pizzarelli doing Heart of the Country.

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from her CD called Loads of Love, Diane Marino, and the song Take Love Easy. Feature Houston Person on tenor sax. Carol Robbins before that on harp with Gray River from her release called Taylor Street. Featured Bob Shepherd there on tenor. And John Pizzarelli did Heart of the Country from his Midnight McCartney release. Chuck Levin's here. Oh, yeah. And got David Hazeltine for you now.

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7: Good morning. President Trump held off on attacking Iran, saying he wanted to give peace talks some space. Now the two sides are back to fighting, and Saudi Arabia is being drawn into the conflict. It's Morning Edition from NPR News. Israeli settlers entered a Palestinian village in the occupied West Bank that's supposed to be off limits to Israeli citizens. It set off a week of violence. I'm Michelle Martin.
8: And I'm Leila Fadil. Palestinians there are on guard through the night in case settlers attack. Also, uncertainty over what will happen to Trump's trade deal with Mexico and Canada is freezing manufacturing investments in Texas. And Javier Bardem on why it's so much fun to play a psychopath like his character in the new Cape Fear. It's Thursday, July 30th. The blues giant Buddy Guy turns 90 today. The news is next.
9: Live from NPR News in Washington, I'm Dave Mattingly. U.S. Central Command is describing the latest American attacks against Iranian targets in the Middle East as a heavy wave of strikes. CENTCOM says Iran's missile and drone facilities and military command centers were among the sites hit. The strikes were in response to Iran attempting to hit U.S. forces a day earlier in what CENTCOM called a surprise attack. That's when Iranian missiles fired at Jordan were intercepted. The Senate Judiciary Committee is postponing today's scheduled vote on Todd Blanche's nomination to be Attorney General. Late last night, the committee announced the vote was being put on hold because of demands from two senators, as NPR's Ryan Lucas reports.
10: A spokesperson said Senators John Cornyn of Texas and Tom Tillis of North Carolina, both Republicans, want written assurances from the Justice Department related to President Trump's settlement to end his IRS lawsuit over his leaked tax returns. Blanche needs the support of every committee Republican for his nomination to advance. Cornyn and Tillis have both said they won't support Blanche without the written guarantees they are seeking from the Justice Department. Ryan Lucas, NPR News, Washington.
9: Both Tillis and Cornyn are not seeking re-election. Cornyn was defeated by Texas Attorney General Ken Paxton in the state's Republican primary back in May. A new report suggests Democrats should focus on the U.S. economy if they want to win elections with a broad coalition of voters. NPR's Tamara Keith says the report looks at the divide among the party's college-educated liberal class and working class voters.
11: The report, called the Left's Coalition Crisis, says Democrats are losing support from working-class voters because they focus on a whole lot of issues that aren't top priorities for those voters. Joan Williams, a law professor from San Francisco, is co-author of the report.
12: The first thing that Democrats who care about culture issues have to do, and I realize this is counterintuitive, is center working-class economics. And not only prices, but also wages and economic opportunities.
11: The report finds that many issues perform better when framed through the lens of working class values. Tamara Keith, NPR News.
9: The Federal Reserve is leaving U.S. interest rates unchanged. The vote was 9-3, with those who voted against holding rates steady favoring a quarter point rate hike. The Fed's decision sent stocks on Wall Street sharply lower yesterday. The Dow lost 1,153 points, or more than 2%. The S&P and the NASDAQ each shed more than 1.5%. Most investors now believe the Fed will likely raise interest rates at its policy meeting in September. This is NPR News from Washington. Plans by the federal government to remove or shrink a 10-mile buffer zone around a UNESCO heritage site in New Mexico continues to spark protests. The Bureau of Land Management is proposing the move to allow for oil and gas drilling in Chaco Canyon. Jeanette Dedios with member station KUNM has more.
13: Over 100 advocates stood outside the BLM office to voice their disapproval of a recent environment assessment that suggests eliminating the buffer around Chaco Cultural National Historical Park. The Navajo Nation Council supports the proposal, citing royalty payments and infrastructure from oil and gas, but not all Diné members agree. Some organizers say Navajo leaders did not consult with any of the chapter houses near the Chaco cultural sites. Jonathan Juarez from the Pueblo of Laguna urged the public to file comments.
14: Join Pueblo people, join Diné people in this moment of solidarity, not just with each other, but with everyone in the country to show that we are not going to stand idly by.
13: New Mexico lawmakers also spoke out against the BLM process. For NPR News, I'm Jeanette Didios in Santa Fe.
9: An appeals court in Wisconsin is reinstating a law that abolishes collective bargaining rights. It's considered a setback for unions and public employees, and an appeal to the state Supreme Court is expected. The law was first enacted in 2011 and sparked weeks of protests. Unions say the law effectively eliminated the ability of public employees to bargain for pay hikes and forced them to pay more for health insurance and retirement benefits. I'm Dave Mattingly, NPR News in Washington.
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16: I'm Dr. Anthony Lizerwitz, and this is Climate Connections. In March 2025, more than a foot of rain fell on parts of South Texas in less than 3 days.
17: Some communities were flooded and inundated for up to and even longer than a week after the major rain event.
16: Lucas Belluri, a PhD candidate at the University of Arizona, says some of the hardest hit areas were low-income, largely Latino communities called colonias.
17: Colonias are highly vulnerable to flooding. Many colonias were built in former farmland that was sort of shaped like a bowl to be irrigated from the Rio Grande River.
16: And most colonias lack adequate drainage. So during storms, which are growing more intense as the climate changes, water rushes into these low-lying areas and has nowhere to go. To help highlight the problem, Belluri partnered with community groups to develop a flood mapping tool that combines satellite data with information shared by residents. It shows exactly which areas in the southern tip of Texas were inundated during each of 13 flood events over the past 8 years.
17: And it enables people to zoom in, to zoom out, to type in their address.
16: The maps help reveal which areas bear the greatest burden during extreme rain, so people can advocate for solutions to help keep their communities safe. Climate Connections is produced by the Yale Center for Environmental Communication. To learn more about climate change, visit climateconnections.org.
18: It's Morning Edition from NPR News. I'm Michelle Martin.
8: And I'm Leila Fadel. Good morning. More attacks between the U.S. and Iran are increasing fears of a return to all-out war.
18: U.S. Central Command says it launched a wave of airstrikes overnight while U.S. bases in Jordan came under Iranian attack. Saudi Arabia joined Americans' attacks in Iraq on Wednesday.
8: NPR's Jane Araf joins us now to talk about this from Amman, Jordan. Good morning, Jane.
19: Good morning, Leila.
8: So just a few days ago, it looked as if the U.S. and Iran were pausing attacks to give diplomacy a try. And now we're back to attacks. What happened?
19: Well, CENTCOM says it launched a heavy wave of strikes against Iran overnight. It said the targets included military command centers and missile facilities. And that is in retaliation for what the U.S. military called a surprise Iranian attack on Wednesday. That attack hit the Muwaffaq Basalti Air Base in the Jordanian desert, where the U.S. has a major military presence, and where three U.S. soldiers were killed in an Iranian attack this month. Iran launched more missiles overnight against U.S. forces in Jordan. And a lot of analysts, Leila, see this as Iran testing the U.S. under that harder line regime that's succeeded spiritual leader Ali Khamenei, who was killed by the U.S. at the beginning of the war.
8: Yeah, and then the U.S. and Saudi Arabia, which has not been publicly involved before, attacked Iraq. Tell us what's happening there.
19: Yeah, Saudi Arabia has blamed Iran-backed militias in Iraq for damaging attacks on one of its major oil refineries. But the Iraqi government says Saudi Arabia has never provided any evidence. In retaliation, the U.S. and Saudi on Wednesday launched a wave of airstrikes against at least seven militia bases, killing at least 20 people. And the key thing, as you know, Layla, these are militias fostered and supported by Iran that flourished after the U.S. invasion of Iraq. Some of them are now officially part of government forces. So that puts the new Iraqi Prime Minister, Ali al-Zaidi, in a huge bind. He promised President Trump in a Washington meeting that he would bring those militias fully under government control. But given how powerful they are, both in security and politics, it's proved impossible for previous governments and could be equally difficult for him.
8: So the conflict is widening even further, it seems. What happens now with Iraq?
19: Well, there's definitely heightened tension. The Iraqi prime minister held an emergency security meeting yesterday. Iraq has rejected attacks on its sovereignty, which is a reference to U.S. and Saudi strikes. And they've noted that U.S. forces have already withdrawn from Iraqi bases at the Iraqi request. They are, of course, those still in the Kurdistan region of Iraq. Fighters and Iranian security advisors who were killed in those strikes were buried yesterday. Here's a bit of what that sounded like. So that was in Baghdad, and the chants are death to Saudi rulers and death to America. The chief of staff of the paramilitary groups attached to the Iraqi Defense Ministry said no one can disarm them. And meanwhile, Iran-backed militias, calling themselves the resistance, have given the Iraqi government a deadline of next Thursday to respond to U.S. and Saudi attacks. And just briefly, all of this during a hugely significant Shia religious commemoration where millions of pilgrims are gathered in Karbala.
8: That's NPR's Jane Arraf in Amman, Jordan. Thank you, Jane.
19: Thank you.
8: Senator Rand Paul is threatening to hold the government's former top infectious disease expert, Dr. Anthony Fauci, in contempt of Congress.
20: That after yesterday on Capitol Hill, Paul and other Republican lawmakers asked Fauci about the origins of the COVID pandemic and berated him about the government's response. Fauci invoked the Fifth Amendment over 100 times and didn't answer.
8: We have NPR's Ari Daniel with the latest. Good morning, Ari.
21: Good morning.
8: So what exactly was this hearing about?
21: Well, Senator Paul subpoenaed Fauci to appear before the Committee on Homeland Security and Governmental Affairs. Paul has argued for years that the SARS-CoV-2 virus came from a lab in China and says that Fauci, who helped lead the federal COVID-19 response, concealed this. Fauci strongly denies the accusation. He says the scientific evidence suggests the virus spilled over naturally from an animal into a human, and many virologists agree.
8: Okay, and how did yesterday's hearing unfold?
21: As expected, Paul's opening statement accused Fauci of funding the very research that may have helped engineer the virus. He encouraged Fauci to make a public apology.
22: I hope today Dr. Fauci will come clean, admit it was a mistake to fund dangerous research in China.
21: In his opening statement, Fauci said he believes Paul has a, quote, unhinged obsession with him.
23: The sole reason he is calling me before this committee is to get me to say something, anything, that could vindicate his repeated public pledges that I end up, in his words, quote, behind bars.
21: After that opening statement, Fauci didn't say anything else besides invoking the Fifth Amendment to every question, even the most benign, like what color tie he was wearing.
8: Oh, wow. Fauci has testified a lot about these issues in the past. Why invoke his right against self-incrimination now?
21: Before President Biden left office, he granted Fauci a blanket pardon covering him from 2014 through early 2025. But legal experts say Fauci could still be accused of perjury if, say, he said something at yesterday's hearing that contradicted what he said in the past under oath. It's worth noting that invoking the Fifth Amendment is not an admission of wrongdoing. Jennifer Mason McAward is a law professor at the University of Notre Dame.
0: saying that you are protected by the Constitution is just something you're entitled to do as a citizen of the United States.
8: What happens next?
21: Paul has already said he plans to hold a vote next week on whether Fauci should be held in contempt of Congress. An affirmative vote could eventually lead to a fine, jail time, or both.
8: And what kind of longer-term impacts might this hearing have?
21: Right. So Georges Benjamin, the head of the American Public Health Association, told me that a hearing like this, combined with recent cuts to federal agencies, it all adds up to undermining public health in the U.S.
1: We've seen it every day, right? The inability to respond effectively to hantavirus, measles, cyclospora.
21: Benjamin says the need for educated and evidence-based health policy is more urgent than ever. Democratic Senator Andrew Kim said at yesterday's hearing it may be harder to find people to do those things.
2: These firing, these cuts, they're creating a chilling effect, honestly, a chilling effect for the next generation of people who might consider stepping up to serve our nation.
21: Especially, he says, if they fear attacks like this.
8: That's NPR's Ari Daniel. Thank you, Ari.
21: Thank you, Layla.
8: A new Trump administration rule says asylum officers can send certain cases directly to immigration court.
3: The goal is to reduce the backlog of asylum applications, but NPR's analysis shows this is one more way the government has chipped away at a program that thousands of people rely on to escape violence and persecution.
8: NPR's correspondent Jimena Ostillo covers immigration policy and joins me now. Good morning.
24: Good morning.
8: What is this change?
24: Well, there are two ways that people can get asylum, which is illegal status. One is for people who the administration is trying to deport in a Department of Justice immigration court, where immigrants can argue that they should not be deported. The other is by applying directly with a branch of Homeland Security called the U.S. Citizenship and Immigration Services. An asylum officer would usually review them and interview them to hear directly from their about their cases and either let them advance or they could be referred to one of those immigration courts I mentioned earlier. A new rule from USCIS this week says that asylum officers can send asylum seekers directly to immigration court without that interview.
8: What are the standards for asylum?
24: Immigrants can only claim asylum if they're already physically present in the U.S. and typically within a year of arriving. Asylees need to prove a fear of returning to their home country based on one of five protected characteristics: race, religion, nationality, membership of a particular social group, or political opinion. Now, there are over 3 million cases waiting for a decision.
8: How does this latest policy fit into the administration's other changes to the asylum process?
24: On Trump's first day in office, he shut down the application immigrants could use to schedule appointments to begin that asylum process. Asylum applicants at every stage of this system since then, from interviews with asylum officers, after hearings in immigration court, or just while waiting for their next scheduled appointment, have been at risk of being detained. And there have been delays and denials. At one point last year, the administration paused the review of all asylum applications. I spoke with a lawyer like Ruby Powers, who say that they're seeing more cases denied.
25: We normally have a lot of approvals, and we're not seeing that with the same quality of case types. It's as if the rubric, the analysis, the evaluation of the case type has changed, because an asylum case approval is a rarity now.
24: And I analyzed immigration court data that shows asylum approvals are at their lowest rate in 2 decades. The White House has declined to respond to this, but in April, it promoted record low asylum approvals at immigration courts. In that statement, the White House said that they have placed replaced activist judges who, quote, slow-walked deportations and granted asylum at sky-high rates. Here's Matt Joseph, a former asylum officer who now works for the advocacy group the Center for Gender and Refugee Studies.
26: What you're really seeing is a concerted attack on asylum from all fronts by the administration. They're really trying to keep people out of the asylum process to begin with. And if they are already in it, they are trying to find a way to take people out of it.
8: That's NPR's Jimena Bustillo. Thank you, Jimena.
24: Thank you.

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1: This is your community NPR station. It's 89.1 WEMU. Good morning. I'm Matt Hobson, and you are listening to Morning Edition. Now, we're just getting underway. We'll be with you until 10 o'clock this morning. We're going to bring you news from around the world and from around the country from NPR. We'll bring you the news from around the state, Washtenaw County, and Southeast Michigan from WEMU. 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
2: COVID-19 created uncertainty, perhaps more than it should have. This is Sandrit Singla with the Lowdown on Science. Presented with accurate data about COVID cases, many remain skeptical. Even in quote-unquote liberal California, people accused health officials of spreading misinformation. Enter Joshua Murillo and a team from multiple UCs. They analyzed over 500 documents across three counties. What did they find? Deep mistrust of health policies and policymakers. Officials shared raw data, and residents filtered it with political distrust. Other cities have tried solutions. In New York City, a misinformation response unit used clear, targeted messages to rebuild trust. So, data nerds, hold those plots. It's not just about numbers. It's about who people trust to report them.
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5: 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I'm Michelle Martin.
6: And I'm Leila Faldin. Javier Rodin plays an excellent psychopath.
7: What's the most you ever lost in a coin toss?
6: He won an Oscar as Anton Chigurh in No Country for Old Men. There, his character would sometimes kill, depending on the flip of a quarter.
7: Call it. Call it, yes.
6: Rodin was a James Bond villain in Skyfall, and for the past 2 months, he's played Max Cady in the Apple TV remake of Cape Fear. Cady is a convict released from prison. He blames his defense attorney for landing him there. And once he gets out, awful things start happening to his lawyer, played by Amy Adams.
8: My son came home with 9 toes right after your speech about cutting off fingers and toes.
9: Wow, your son lost his toe? What happened?
8: Well, he doesn't remember because you drugged him.
9: I drugged him?
8: Yeah.
9: Huh. Why would I do that?
8: Max, I know you did this.
9: Then let me ask you again. Why would I want to hurt you?
6: The final episode of Cape Fear airs Friday. Bardem told me he was on the fence about playing Cady, a role made famous in 2 films already starring Robert Mitchum and Robert De Niro. The De Niro remake from 1991 was directed by Martin Scorsese, and he talked about revisiting that material in a documentary.
9: And he, in there, said, I'm doing this movie 30 years after the one with Gregory Peck and Robert Mitchum. And I'm sure that in 30 years' time, somebody else will do it because it's an eternal story about revenge, about family being destroyed by the rage of a person who wants revenge.
6: Yeah.
9: And I thought, wow, it's 30 years now, a little bit more than 30 years when they're asking me to do it. And Martin Scorsese is involved as a producer. So I was like, I guess I have to do it.
6: The Max Cady that you play, I mean, so much of this story is about the way he takes revenge.
9: Because when someone
7: really wrongs you, you find your way. And you take your time to make that someone feel the way you felt, which is total loss of control.
6: You play him so differently. He's debonair, he's smooth, he's sophisticated, he's terrifying, he's vulnerable, then he's terrifying again. Can you just talk about building the character and how you became him?
9: Yes, I think the character has this rhythm, internal and external rhythm of operating that has to do with patience, that has to do with a person who has lost it all. He doesn't have anything else to lose. So for that same reason, he is fearless. He doesn't have any agenda. And because of that, he enjoys the ride and he gives himself the time to experience it in a joyful way. And that's scary to watch. To play that is always funny because as an actor, you are playing a character that can do whatever he wants because he's not afraid of losing anything. He doesn't care about the perception others have on him. He just is. And that's great.
6: You are so creepy in this show. Like, there are moments where you're really charming. Your character's so charming. And you see how manipulative he can be, right? Like how people can see somebody who can love or, but overall, you're just really creepy.
9: I love being creepy. Why not being creepy?
6: Why are you so good at playing this kind of character though? Cause you've played other really kind of psychopaths as well.
9: I don't know. I guess it's because they're fun to play because, yeah. I mean, it's always the same story. The characters that are more in the anti-heroes are the ones that are more excited to play because you have more shades into it. When you play Anton Chigurh in No Country or Skyfall or Max Cady, you have this palette of colors that you can play and go crazy with them because the audience allows you to go far with it because they want to be excited by who's the person to defeat morally. But also to put the audience in a place where they feel uncomfortable sometimes because they don't know if they would actually root for him because the guy is exciting to watch or exciting to hear or exciting to follow for some reason.
6: Yeah.
9: And I love that. And I guess one of the most important things is to try to humanize those characters as much as you can.
7: You believed in me and you fought for me, but then something changed. What was it?
8: Nothing. I represented you to the best of my ability.
7: No. No, there was a day that you looked at me different.
6: Just before we wrapped up, I asked Javier Bardem about his activism. In the last few years, he's been known for speaking for Palestinian rights and against the level of killing and devastation in Gaza. It's a position he says some people in Hollywood don't share, and he admits to fearing retribution.
9: I kind of expect to have some

0: people that have the opposite opinion, and that's okay, that's fine. But I lived with that, and I live with that, and I will live with that for the rest of my life. That's the way I was raised.
1: Has it cost you anything professionally, or have you?
0: I've always said that there are certain things that I know of, that I've heard, that this project could have gone ahead, and it didn't because of this or because of that. I didn't actually, and I swear, didn't pay too much attention to that. I'm blessed. I'm happy to have different offers in the States and out of the States. Mm-hmm. I live in Europe. I live in Madrid. I never lived in the States. So what I mean is I don't rely on American movies. I also work in Spain, and that gives me also the possibility to keep on defending what I think is right. What is exciting to see is that more and more and more and more people are thanking me and supporting me and encouraging me to keep on doing and keep on saying what I'm saying because they feel represented.
1: That's Javier Bardem. The finale of his series, Cape Fear, streams Friday on Apple TV. Thank you so much for speaking with us. It was a pleasure.
0: Thank you very much.
1: This is NPR News.
2: When it comes to regulating AI, there's not much guidance from the federal government, but a group of teens is ready to take on the challenge of coming up with policy around AI in academics.
3: 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Let them lead the way.
2: I'm Sasha Pfeiffer. 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
4: 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It's 89.1 WEMU. Good morning. I'm Matt Hobson, and you are listening to Morning Edition. Now, we're just getting underway. We'll be with you until 10 o'clock this morning. We're going to bring you news from around the world and from around the country from NPR. We'll bring you the news from around the state, Washtenaw County, and Southeast Michigan from WEMU. 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
5: Live from NPR News in Washington, I'm Dave Mattingly. Hours after the U.S. military says Iran attempted a surprise attack on American forces in the Middle East, Central Command says it carried out a wave of heavy strikes against Iran. CENTCOM says Iranian missile and drone sites and military command centers were among the targets hit. Wall Street is coming off a day of sharp losses sparked by the Federal Reserve's decision to leave U.S. interest rates unchanged. Fed policymakers voted 9-3 yesterday to leave rates alone, despite elevated inflation and the war with Iran not yet resolved. NPR's Scott Horsley says the Dow lost more than 2%, while the S&P and the NASDAQ each shed more than 1.5%.
6: At a lot of these meetings, the outcome is sort of telegraphed well ahead of time, but the new chairman of the Fed, Kevin Warsh, tries to avoid that kind of signaling. He thinks it ties policymakers' hands. The economic news has been somewhat mixed of late. Inflation hit a 3-year high during the spring as a result of the wartime spike in gas prices. Since then, gas prices have moderated a little bit, but we've got renewed fighting in and around the Strait of Hormuz, which has once again sent oil prices climbing. And there's just a range of opinions among members of the Fed's rate-setting committee, which is something Warsh says he welcomes.
5: Investors now expect the Fed to hike interest rates by a quarter point in September. This is NPR News from Washington. The Senate Judiciary Committee is postponing today's scheduled vote on Todd Blanche's nomination to be Attorney General. Two Republican senators, Tom Tillis of North Carolina and John Cornyn of Texas, say they first want assurances that President Trump's anti-weaponization fund will not move forward. Blanche is currently acting Attorney General. In western Maine, an agreement's been reached to protect nearly 80,000 acres of land from development. It's known as the Megalloway Project, as Susan Sharon with Maine Public Radio reports.
7: The land surrounding the Megalloway River is heavily forested with lakes and ponds. It's a popular fly fishing and birding destination, but it also supports the region's wood products industry, Mark Berry of the Nature Conservancy in Maine says the project is strategically significant because it's surrounded by 500,000 acres that have previously been conserved.
8: There are a lot of pressures on our forests. So to have such a wild place now secured for

0: future generations is very gratifying.
1: Under the terms of the deal, public access for recreation will continue, along with sustainable timber harvesting. But 11,000 acres will also be set aside as a wilderness preserve. For NPR News, I'm Susan Sharon.
2: Wall Street futures are higher this morning following yesterday's sharp sell-off. I'm Dave Mattingly in Washington.
3: Even before Gollum, Shelob, and the Nazgul, J.R.R. Tolkien had monsters on the brain. You're on The Soundbeat. Tolkien started writing Lord of the Rings in 1937. But a year before that, he gave a lecture entitled Beowulf, The Monsters and the Critics. Beowulf is, of course, the epic poem, recognized as one of the most important in the Western canon. The author is unknown, but the piece has been translated and critiqued by some of the biggest literary names. Tolkien's interpretation changed the whole game, though. Critics before him made little of Grendel and the poem's other monstrous beings, as they offered little from a historical standpoint. But Tolkien argued that the monsters really made Beowulf a poem. Without them, he argued, it was just text. You've been listening to the Eastman Rochester Symphony Orchestra with Lament for Beowulf, composed by Howard Hanson and released in 1951. Many parallels have been drawn between Beowulf and Lord of the Rings. See a list right now at soundbeat.org. Soundbeat is produced at the Belfer Audio Archive, Syracuse University Library. I'm Brett Barry.
4: It's Morning Edition from NPR News. I'm Leila Fadel.
5: And I'm Michelle Martin. Good morning. It's been a week of violence in the occupied West Bank. This was set off on Friday when Israel's military said Israeli settlers entered a Palestinian village in an area that is supposed to be off limits to Israeli citizens. In the confrontation that followed, two Israelis and four Palestinians were killed. There's been a wave of retaliation from settlers against Palestinian communities. NPR's Emily Feng has been reporting in the West Bank this week, and she's with us now. Good morning, Emily.
6: Good morning, Michelle.
5: Could you just describe the atmosphere there?
6: Yeah, I have been to the West Bank many times after the Hamas attack on Israel from another Palestinian territory, Gaza. But on this trip to the West Bank, I saw even higher levels of desperation than before. Just listen to this man, Ahmed Dwekat. He's from Beita, which is a village south of the area the Israeli army has sealed off after that clash. He says, we're out of breath. We have no breath, meaning they're totally exhausted. Because his village is surrounded by four Israeli settlements, which have been forcibly taking control of houses and farmlands on the edge of his village, hemming the Palestinians in. And now communities like his are saying settlers feel even more emboldened to carry out violence.
5: Did they give you examples of that?
6: There have been nightly attacks and also thefts during the day from Israeli settlers, including in this village not far away called Kusra, where on Sunday arsonists burnt down the village mosque at night. Mohammed Al-Haj Ahmed was one of the residents who told me he saw the flames first. So he's describing here the Hebrew graffiti that was left on the mosque, one vowing revenge and another, quote, saying the land of Israel is brought about by blood. The Israeli military says they're investigating, that they condemn acts like this. Al-Haj Ahmed and his neighbors believe the arsonist came from a nearby settlement.
5: Emily, would you just take a minute to explain what settlements are for people who don't know?
6: Yes. So these were set up by Jewish Israelis. Their construction is considered illegal under international law, but Israel disputes this. They're built on land that are supposed to be part of a future state of Palestine one day. And they're built with the intent of instead bringing that land under Israeli control. Israel's military itself says severe violence caused by these settlers is up 50% from 2024 to 2025. The United Nations says 76 Palestinians and one Israeli have been killed in settler attacks just this year. So now almost every rural Palestinian community in the West Bank has to mount an overnight watch in case they're attacked. I joined one of these night watches this week with Palestinian shepherd Ibrahim Abu Al-Kabash, and he under, you know, the light of this moon last night described to me how this past March, settlers from an outpost nearby stole more than 400 heads of sheep. That is his family's entire fortune, beat him and his family, zip-tied his son's genitals, and all of this was caught on their security cameras. But after this, all he thinks about is his children's future and these lost sheep. And when he thinks about that, he says he passes out. Every Palestinian I spoke to says they're looking towards the October general elections in Israel. They're hoping for a change in government, maybe stronger policing against settler violence. These are elections they do not vote in. They cannot vote in them. But the outcome will shape their lives and their future.
5: That is NPR's Emily Fang. Emily, thank you.
6: Thanks, Michelle.
4: President Trump didn't want to renew the trade deal he signed with Mexico and Canada. So the U.S.-Mexico-Canada Agreement, or USMCA, is being renegotiated. Texas has a lot at stake in what comes next. Mexico and Canada are its two largest trading partners. Houston Public Media's Andrew Schneider reports.
7: Air Tractor Incorporated, based in the small North Texas city of Olney, makes aircraft for farming and aerial firefighting. Jim Hirsch is the company's president and CEO.
8: Our engines that come from Pratt & Whitney in Canada potentially could be subject to a 25% tariff.
7: USMCA means Air Tractor can import engines from Canada without paying that tariff. The engines in the company's aircraft account for approximately half their plane's value. So when President Trump publicly said the U.S. would be better off without USMCA, Hirsch was understandably concerned. Since July 1st, when the Trump administration announced it would not renew the USMCA, the U.S. has held three rounds of trade talks with Mexico, but none with Canada.
9: The problem is not for Washington or Mexico City or Ottawa.
7: Tony Payan studies U.S.-Mexico relations at Rice University's Baker Institute.
9: The problem is for businesses, because a lot of these companies, they have to plan ahead 5-10 years, and now they have to learn to live with the uncertainty of investments that may not be covered by the agreement whenever that is ratified, if at all.
7: Texas' main exports to Mexico and Canada are oil and natural gas products, but its manufacturing, particularly of vehicles, depends heavily on parts imported from both countries. Collectively, Texas' trade with these partners amounts to more than 12% of the state's economy. Payan says Trump is likely pushing for maximum leverage rather than aiming to kill the USMCA. Among other goals, he wants to bring more manufacturing back to the U.S. That's had some success. Toyota recently announced it was shifting 2,000 jobs from Tijuana to San Antonio. But that's the exception, not the rule. Jerry Pacheco, president of the Border Industrial Association, has been trying to lure manufacturing to the Borderplex, a triangle linking South New Mexico, West Texas, and the Mexican state of Chihuahua.
10: We recruited an auto manufacturer, a component manufacturer from Taiwan, bought 30 acres to do a campus to supply Tesla with some components, and they have not pulled the trigger.
7: Investment in new manufacturing and warehousing space is at a standstill on both sides of the border, according to El Paso commercial real estate firm Cushman & Wakefield, Pyrus. Texas and Mexico's economies have been historically integrated, but that doesn't mean they wouldn't suffer if the USMCA dies. That's even more the case with Texas ties with Canada. Jim Hirsch of Air Tractor says that if the 25% tariff on aircraft engines from Canada returns, he'll have to raise the price of his aircraft by 12%.
8: We know the order book would just decline sharply. We don't know how sharply. But we know it would be significant. Whether we could survive it or not, not quite sure.
7: The company employs more than 400 people across North Texas. Those jobs and many more hang in the balance. For NPR News, I'm Andrew Schneider in Houston.
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1: Here's today's edition of Health in a Heartbeat. A meat-curing agent sold in a highly potent form online is connected to a rising number of suicides around the world. In a new study from the United Kingdom, post-mortem samples from 201 suspected suicides found that 87% involved nitrate or nitrite levels 100 times higher than normally found in the body. Of those cases, 68% were men, 71% were Gen Z or millennials. Nitrate and nitrites can be found in soil, air, and water, but are often produced in labs for agricultural use and as a stabilizer in consumer products. In a 2024 report, the Centers for Disease Control and Prevention said at least 768 suicides from 2018 to July 2023 in the United States involved antidotes and chelating agents, including sodium nitrite. While that number represents less than 1% of all suicides here, the CDC's report said cases were rising. Last year, a National Institutes of Health study suggested that sodium nitrite's availability online, combined with guidance on how to use it for self-harm, is a global public health problem. The type of nitrites and nitrates that concern government officials are far more potent than those used in meat preservation. Ingested in high concentrations, nitrite renders blood unable to carry oxygen, suffocating organs. The government reports say the issue of easily procured nitrites and nitrates merits immediate attention. First responders, nurses, and doctors need to be alert to possible nitrite poisoning. Parents and loved ones need to know what is being ordered online. Forensic pathologists need better testing tools. If you or someone you know is in crisis, call 988 for help. This edition of Health in a Heartbeat is brought to you by University of Florida Health and by WUFTFM. 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
2: Good morning, I'm Layla Faldin. For years, there's been something fishy going on near a small town in Northeast Canada. Fishy and rotten. A seafood plant in St. Mary's was abandoned decades ago, leaving behind more than 300,000 gallons of fermented fish sauce that kept fermenting. The city has reeked ever since. The provincial government finally agreed to help fund the cleanup. The stench should be gone in a few months. It's Morning Edition.
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2: 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I'm Leila Fadel.
4: And I'm Michelle Martin. Good morning. Children from low-income households in the U.S. are less likely to learn how to swim. That can have serious consequences. Drowning is a leading cause of death of young children. Alice Daniel in California's Central Valley reports on how public pools help save lives.
5: Victor Perez Pacheco.
6: At the Orosi High School graduation last year, students walked across an outdoor stage to receive their diplomas. But one student who should have been there wasn't. 2 years ago, Alejandro Araujo and some of his friends were out on a lake in the nearby Sierra Nevada.
7: He had a safety vest and he jumped in the water and the safety vest must have just slipped right out of him and he never came up.
6: That's Yolanda Valdez. She's the superintendent of the Cutler-Orosi Joint Unified School District, about an hour southeast of Fresno.
7: It was the most devastating, awful thing ever. There was an empty chair at graduation and a moment of silence for him.
6: The district encompasses two farmworker communities. Valdez says this area's high poverty rate is part of why most kids don't know how to swim. There hasn't been money to build pools, and working parents may not have time or money to take them elsewhere. Across the country, 79% of kids in low-income households have little or no swimming ability, according to USA Swimming. But it's something this district is now changing. Using COVID funds, $1 million county grant, and special state money for underserved communities, it built a brand new aquatics complex at Orosi High.
7: we want to do this because we want to save lives. We want to teach our children how to swim so that they can survive.
6: Starting this summer, Valdez says, kids are taking low-cost swim lessons.
8: All right, boys and girls. All right, are we ready?
6: Lead lifeguard Donovan Castillo talks to a group of young kids sitting on the side of the wading pool, learning to kick.
8: 3, 2, 1, kick, kick, kick, kick, kick.
6: 9-year-old Dylan Rodarte is kicking so hard that he can barely spell his last name for me when he reaches the other side of the pool.
9: R-O-D-A-R-T-E.
6: He says being in the water is awesome.
9: I feel like I'm swimming like in the sky.
6: He feels like he's swimming in the sky. Parent Luis Ayala sits under the shade watching his 9-year-old son Gael take lessons. He says he and other parents are relieved their kids have a place to learn how to swim.
10: It's good they can learn at this age, you know, and it's better because if something happened, they know how to do.
6: This pool opening in Orosi goes against a trend, according to Bill Ramos. He's a professor of public health at Indiana University. He also chairs a scientific advisory council for the Red Cross that deals with water safety and drowning prevention.
11: We're seeing kind of the decline of the public pool nationwide.
6: A smaller share of the country has access to public pools compared to years past, Ramos says. That's due to privatization and starved city budgets. And that means fewer places for kids to learn the important safety skill of swimming. Back at the Orosi High Aquatics Complex, a lifeguard training program is in the works. It already has at least one future participant.
12: When I grow up, I want to be a lifeguard.
6: That's 8-year-old Precious Hernandez. She loves swimming, but says it's kind of hard.
12: You just have to keep on practicing.
6: Keep on practicing so she and other kids can stay safe in the water. For NPR News, I'm Alice Daniel in Orosi, California.
13: Just keep swimming, just keep swimming.
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14: This is Bird Note. It's morning in southern Arizona, and a white-winged dove coos from atop a saguaro cactus. He looks a lot like a mourning dove, a close relative. But this bird's voice and signature white wing patch set him apart. White-winged doves primarily eat seeds and grains, but in the Sonoran Desert, a large part of their diet depends on saguaro cactuses. These massive plants grow in columns more than 40 feet tall. In late spring, they bloom a crown of large white flowers packed with sweet nectar. The blossoms attract bees, bats, and doves that transfer pollen between plants as they forage. The saguaros then bear fruit that bursts open to reveal a dark red pulp and thousands of delicious seeds. In the desert southwest, white-winged doves time their migration to sync up with the saguaro's reproductive cycle, to the benefit of both species. The cacti provide doves with a crucial source of water in the driest part of the Sonoran summer. The doves sustain the saguaros as pollinators and seed dispersers. It's a classic case of mutualistic symbiosis. Learn more about the relationships between plants and birds on our website, birdnote.org. I'm Mark Bramhill.
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4: This is Morning Edition from NPR News. I'm Michelle Martin.
2: And I'm Leila Fadel. Good morning. There's a surge of new independent bookstores in the U.S. More than 600 opened last year, nearly double from the year before. That's according to the American Booksellers Association, which predicts hundreds more this year. Reagan Jones with member station WUOT in Knoxville reports.
16: It's poetry open mic night at Fable Hollow Coffee and Bookshop. Max Hunt is a regular. He recently graduated with a master's in creative writing and prefers reading at this bookstore to academic circles.
17: I find that the environment here is a lot more supportive and a lot more open. Like whenever I read a funny poem, people actually laugh at it as opposed to just going, you know?
16: Fable Hollow has become much more than a place for people to pick up their next read. They host several themed gatherings. Sarah Stepp has attended a number of them.
18: I started by joining their fantasy book club that they had, and I actually met two of my very best friends through book club here, and so it's kind of a sentimental place for me.
16: Experts say booksellers are able to keep their finger on the pulse of the populations they serve in a way that other retailers cannot. Linda Marie Barrett is the executive director of the Southern Independent Booksellers Alliance.
19: You're kind of like a bartender or therapist when you're a bookseller, so you have a really good insight into what your community might be missing or needing.
16: One testament to that idea is The Bottom, a bookstore that caters to Knoxville's Black community. Anastasia Williams runs the bookshop there. She says here, readers have access to stories that mirror their own.
20: Black authors make up about 5, maybe 6% of published works in the book industry, and so it's easy for them to get lost.
16: The Bottom also spearheads a number of advocacy initiatives. For one, it focuses on books banned at schools in Tennessee. The Bottom's Banned Book Club tackles titles like Toni Morrison's The Bluest Eye and Angie Thomas's The Hate U Give. For member Sarah Taylor, joining the club allows her to take these discussions beyond the page.
21: I hadn't realized that book bans were as big of a deal as they are. And so I did go to the school board meeting and learned a lot about the local politics. That was an education for me.
16: Bookstore offerings have also become more niche. For example, Good Girl Books is Tennessee's first romance-only brick-and-mortar bookstore. The store also has a mobile book truck and hosts events around town, like at this brewery called Zool Beer Company. Here, readers are invited to come hang out, chat over their favorite chapters, or read solo. Callie Snell is here with her mom and a friend.
22: It's just a third space, which like people are kind of desperate for.
16: Snell is far from the only one who feels this way. Independent booksellers say they're able to offer what AI or Amazon can't. A reason for people to gather in person. And for readers like Kate Bolden, the Romance Book Gathering is all about the energy.
22: The world's kind of on fire, so, you know, meeting other people who like to read happy things is always a good thing.
16: So, whether you're looking to embark on an epic quest, find your next book boyfriend, or just meet some new people, your local bookstore could be the perfect place to start. For NPR News, I'm Reagan Jones in Knoxville.
4: Demand from AI data centers has caused computer memory to get a lot more expensive. It's subverting a theory that tech tends to get faster and cheaper over time. Our colleagues from The Indicator, Darian Woods and Waylon Wong, explain.
23: Steve Burke got into building computers when he was a teenager.
24: I built my first system when I was 15, so my dad took me to CompUSA, which is no longer in business.
25: R.I.P. I remember going to CompUSA with my dad.
23: Today, Steve runs a website called Gamers Nexus that covers the computer industry. Over the decades, he's seen the cost of processors and memory and storage come way down.
25: But in the last year, the AI industry's demand for RAM or memory has sent prices skyrocketing. Some products have doubled in price or more.
23: That's not really supposed to happen because of something called Moore's Law. It's named for the late Gordon Moore, the co-founder of Intel and a tech industry pioneer. Here he is back in 2006 when his law was going strong.
26: You know that next year you'll be able to buy something cheaper and more powerful, providing it's electronic.
23: That claim was born out of a prediction he made, that the number of transistors, those microscopic switches that make computer chips work, that could fit on a chip would double every year, making electronics faster, smaller, cheaper. This idea became known as Moore's Law.
27: I love talking about Moore's Law.
25: Iris Bahar is a computer science professor and head of the computer science department at the Colorado School of Mines.
23: Iris says the computing industry saw tremendous growth in performance through the 90s and early 2000s. But as chips and transistors shrunk in size, achieving these exponential gains got harder.
27: When you're operating in these single nanometer scale, you really are looking at these, you know, single electrons. This just is a real physical limit.
25: To put a nanometer in perspective, a single human red blood cell is 7,000 nanometers wide.
23: Iris says occasionally some people in the industry would start drafting the obituary for Moore's Law, but then there would be some breakthrough.
25: Just last month, IBM announced it had created the world's smallest transistor, measuring under 1 nanometer.
23: Long live Moore's Law!
25: But Iris says it is requiring more creativity and money to achieve these advancements. And we can no longer take for granted that improvements in technology are associated with cheaper prices. And that's because of our old friends, supply and demand. Right now, demand is huge for computing power and memory.
23: The RAMpocalypse.
25: Memory prices are going through the roof, thanks to the AI boom and the rapid build-out of data centers. These facilities require a lot of computing power and a lot of memory.
23: Take OpenAI. Last year, it announced a partnership where Samsung will be one of the main suppliers of memory for OpenAI's Stargate initiative. This is a $500 billion AI infrastructure project.
25: Steve Burke of Gamers Nexus says the amount of memory OpenAI needs for Stargate amounts to 40% of the world's supply.
24: That was really, for me, the one that stands out as the peak of, okay, this is going to be a problem.
25: AI companies have a seemingly unending appetite for computing power and the deep pockets to match. The billion-dollar question is, can technological breakthroughs keep up with the incredible demand for more computing power?
23: Who knows? Maybe in a few years, it will once again be time to dust off the Moore's Law death notice. Darian Woods,
25: Weilin Wong, NPR News.
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1: 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Thanks for joining us for Morning Edition here on 89.1 WEMU, your community NPR station. We've got more from Morning Edition coming up next, right after a check of the latest news headlines, including a report from artists from the recent art fair about attendance and sales, and the Dexter Fire Department adding solar to their stations. We'll have those stories in 4 minutes with WEMU News. No incidents out on the roadways in these early morning hours. Weather-wise, we've got clear skies with temperatures about the upper 50s to the low 60s. We're supposed to get up into the upper 80s today from the air quality-wise, we're actually sitting at good. So that's a good sign going forward. It's supposed to stay that way, maybe even dipping into moderate later today. From the Timico Broadcast Center at Halley Library, this is 89.1 WEMU Ypsilanti, listener-supported public radio from Eastern Michigan University.
2: Good morning. GOP senators accused Dr. Anthony Fauci of misleading the public about the COVID pandemic. Fauci said Senator Rand Paul has an unhinged obsession with him and refused to answer questions. It's Morning Edition from NPR News. The Trump administration is letting DHS staff send asylum cases directly to immigration court without interviewing the people applying for asylum. I'm Leila Faldin.
4: And I'm Michelle Martin. Asylum approvals in those courts are at the lowest rate in 2 decades. Also, James Comey argues he's being singled out for prosecution by President Trump, who wanted personal updates on the case. And we hear from the first American woman to be head referee in a men's World Cup match. It is Thursday, July 30th. On this day in 1930, Uruguay won the first men's World Cup, beating Argentina. News is next.
3: Live from NPR News in Washington, I'm Janine Herbst. A Senate committee vote on Todd Blanche's nomination to be Attorney General has been postponed after two key Republicans, Senators John Cornyn and Tom Tillis, threatened to derail it over the deal Blanche made to settle President Trump's lawsuit against the IRS and the $1.8 billion anti-weaponization fund. The deal prevents the government from auditing Trump, his family, or their businesses. Cornyn says he's still waiting for proof the fund had been canceled and the IRS deal with Trump revised.
5: Well, I think they realize now that we're serious, and I think Senator Tillis is pretty much on the same page that I am, so they better get real, and there's not much time left.
3: Cornyn says he sent the Justice Department the exact language he wants, but that they couldn't come to an agreement in time for another nomination vote this morning. Cornyn's support is critical to Blanche's nomination. Former FBI Director James Comey is asking a judge to throw out threats against him as a vindictive prosecution. NPR's Gary Johnson reports Comey says he's being singled out because he criticizes President Trump.
6: Lawyers for Comey say the Justice Department moved to indict him to make the president happy. Comey says his 8647 Instagram post of seashells on the beach was not advocating violence against Trump. Rather, he says it was protected political speech. In new court papers, Comey says the Secret Service surveilled him last year, even though agents doubted there was a legal basis to do so. He says DOJ relied on an unreliable source long estranged from Comey to build the criminal threat case against him. The prosecutor who moved ahead with the Comey indictment had little experience and took on the matter only after others left the case. Trump celebrated the charges and later posted an image of Comey in a prison jumpsuit. Carrie Johnson, NPR News.
3: Louisiana's largest school district is hanging up posters of the Ten Commandments before the school year starts next week. This after a federal appeals court cleared the way for the posters earlier this year. The Gulf State Newsroom's Aubrey Yuhas reports some districts have moved slowly.
7: The Fifth Circuit allowed Louisiana's law requiring public schools to display the Ten Commandments in every classroom to take effect in February. Ruling a lawsuit filed by families and civil rights groups was premature because the posters hadn't been displayed yet. Some districts hung them right away, but others waited, including Jefferson Parish, a New Orleans suburb that enrolls more than 45,000 students. In July, the district's chief legal counsel told principals to install donated posters before teachers returned to campus. A spokesperson for the ACLU of Louisiana said they plan to ask the U.S. Supreme Court to decide if the state's law and a similar one in Texas violate the First Amendment. For NPR News, I'm Aubrey Yuhas in New Orleans.
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1: With WEMU News, I'm Josh Hakala. Artists at the recent Ann Arbor Art Fair are reporting lower attendance and sales this year due to the wildfire smoke that persisted throughout the event. Karen Bauer is the executive director of the Guild of Artists and Artisans and the Ann Arbor Summer Art Fair. She says artists were undeterred by the poor outdoor conditions, with 98% deciding to stay for all 3 days. She says the wildfire smoke made for a highly unusual art fair, with significantly fewer visitors browsing artist booths during the first 2 days.
8: We all send out surveys to our artists, so we will get some hard numbers from them in the next few weeks of how they did overall. But I would say a lot of them right now are reporting between 10 and 30% down over a normal year.
1: Bauer says she was pleased to see many in the local community come out in support of the artists during the event's last day, helping to cushion the financial blow caused by this year's weather. 3 Dexter fire stations are expected to have rooftop solar panels installed by the end of the year. The Dexter Area Fire Department Administrative Board has agreed to enter into a contract with Ann Arbor-based Homeland Solar. 40% of just under $274,000 cost is expected to be reimbursed through a federal grant. Fire Chief Doug Armstrong says it's the kind of green energy project they have been looking to implement for some time.
9: Our largest utility costs are natural gas and electricity use. So it made sense to investigate whether offsetting some of that electricity use could result in long-term savings to the department.
1: Armstrong says projections show the solar panels will pay for themselves in about 6 years. They're being installed at the Main Street Station in Dexter, North Territorial Road in Dexter Township, and the Webster Church Street Station in Webster Township. Legislative Democrats have reintroduced 9 bills that were stuck in limbo during the last session for 18 months during a lengthy court battle. We have more from Rick Pluta.
10: The GOP-led House sat on the bills rather than sending them to Governor Gretchen Whitmer. Among other things, the bills would have exempted public assistance payments from debt collection, require public employers to pick up a larger share of employee health care costs, and allow Detroit historical museums to seek a millage. Whitmer says she was forced to veto the bills because they took too long to get to her desk. Democratic Senate Majority Leader Winnie Brink says the 9 bills were illegally held back on the orders of House Speaker Matt Hall.
11: Forcing us into a long-fought legal battle that in the end affirmed what we knew all along. Speaker Hall's actions were unconstitutional.
10: Hall says he's willing to negotiate a resolution in exchange for action on Republican priorities. I'm Rick Pluta.
1: In the WEMU weather forecast today, mostly sunny with highs in the upper 80s. Tonight, partly cloudy with overnight lows in the mid-60s. Tomorrow, increasing clouds with highs in the upper 80s with a chance of rain in the evening. Saturday, cloudy with rain showers likely, highs near 80. And Sunday and Monday, mostly sunny with highs in the mid-80s. 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
4: It's Morning Edition from NPR News. I'm Michelle Martin.
2: And I'm Leila Fadel. Good morning. Senator Rand Paul is threatening to hold the government's former top infectious disease expert, Dr. Anthony Fauci, in contempt of Congress.
4: That after yesterday on Capitol Hill, Paul and other Republican lawmakers asked Fauci about the origins of the COVID pandemic and berated him about the government's response. Fauci invoked the Fifth Amendment over 100 times and didn't answer.
2: We have NPR's Ari Daniel with the latest. Good morning, Ari.
12: Good morning.
2: So what exactly was this hearing about?
12: Well, Senator Paul subpoenaed Fauci to appear before the Committee on Homeland Security and Governmental Affairs. Paul has argued for years that the SARS-CoV-2 virus came from a lab in China and says that Fauci, who helped lead the federal COVID-19 response, concealed this. Fauci strongly denies the accusation. He says the scientific evidence suggests the virus spilled over naturally from an animal into a human, and many virologists agree.
2: Okay, and how did yesterday's hearing unfold?
12: As expected, Paul's opening statement accused Fauci of funding the very research that may have helped engineer the virus. He encouraged Fauci to make a public apology.
13: I hope today Dr. Fauci will come clean, admit it was a mistake to fund dangerous research in China.
12: In his opening statement, Fauci said he believes Paul has a, quote, unhinged obsession with him.
13: The sole reason he is calling me before this committee is to get me to say something, anything, that could vindicate his repeated public pledges that I end up, in his words, quote, behind bars.
12: After that opening statement, Fauci didn't say anything else besides invoking the Fifth Amendment to every question, even the most benign, like what color tie he was wearing.
2: Oh, wow. Fauci's testified a lot about these issues in the past. Why invoke his right against self-incrimination now?
12: Before President Biden left office, he granted Fauci a blanket pardon covering him from 2014 through early 2025. But legal experts say Fauci could still be accused of perjury if, say, he said something at yesterday's hearing that contradicted what he said in the past under oath. It's worth noting that invoking the Fifth Amendment is not an admission of wrongdoing. Jennifer Mason McAward is a law professor at the University of Notre Dame.
14: Saying that you are protected by the Constitution is just something you're entitled to do as a citizen of the United States.
2: What happens next?
12: Paul has already said he plans to hold a vote next week on whether Fauci should be held in contempt of Congress. An affirmative vote could eventually lead to a fine, jail time, or both.
2: And what kind of longer-term impacts might this hearing have?
12: Right. So Georges Benjamin, the head of the American Public Health Association, told me that a hearing like this, combined with recent cuts to federal agencies, it all adds up to undermining public health in the U.S.
15: We've seen it every day, right? The inability to respond effectively to hantavirus, measles, cyclosporine.
12: Benjamin says the need for educated and evidence-based health policy is more urgent than ever. Democratic Senator Andrew Kim said at yesterday's hearing it may be harder to find people to do those things.
17: These firing, these cuts, they're creating a chilling effect, honestly, a chilling effect for the next generation of people who might consider stepping up to serve our nation.
12: Especially, he says, if they fear attacks like this.
2: That's NPR's Ari Daniel. Thank you, Ari.
12: Thank you, Leila.
4: Dr. Celine Gounder also watched Dr. Fauci's appearance in the Senate. Like him, she is also an infectious disease expert. She was among those who advised the Biden transition team on the pandemic, and she is an editor-at-large for public health with KFF Health News. Dr. Gounder, welcome back. Thanks so much for joining us once again.
18: Great to be here.
4: You know, that hearing was so contentious. I think it was easy to get lost and forget some of the specific issues at play. So let's try to home in on a few of those. Senator Rand Paul said even if Dr. Fauci was not directly responsible for closing schools and businesses during the pandemic, he encouraged officials to do so.
16: presidents, governors, mayors, school boards, corporations, and Congress all bear responsibility for the decisions they made. The COVID lockdown, however, could never have been inflicted without you aiding and abetting the crime.
4: So how much influence did Dr. Fauci have over COVID policy?
14: So Dr. Fauci was the leading face, leading expert on the COVID response, highly respected and clearly very influential. In terms of legal authority, he did not have legal authority to close any schools. However, he clearly had influence over, for example, Governor Cuomo's decisions in New York State, Mayor Bill de Blasio, Governor Newsom out in California. So he was very influential. But I think it's really important to look at who actually had the power. And the power sat with, there's over 13,000 school districts, public school districts in this country. So those districts, their boards, their governors. And then at that time, 34 states, you had teachers unions that were at the bargaining table. And so that's who made the decision. And if you look at studies since as to what predicted when particular school districts reopened, because basically everybody closed in the spring, what predicted whether they reopened was actually political partisanship, far and away number one predictor. So depending on if you were in a red district or a blue district. And secondarily, far secondarily, was the strength of the teachers union in that area. COVID rates actually played little to no role in the decisions to reopen. And so if political partisanship is really what's driving it, it's not really the advice of scientists or experts like Dr. Fauci.
4: Is there something you think, as you heard Rand Paul and others repeatedly press Dr. Fauci to apologize, is there anything in your view that he should apologize for? Is there something he should have done differently?
14: Well, I do think with respect to masks, with respect to recognizing publicly that this was airborne, that had real implications for the public, but also very much for healthcare workers. And I remember March of 2020, I was wearing N95 masks in the hospital, and it was not clear that that was the guidance yet. And so that could have resulted in people getting infected with COVID at that time. In terms of the lay public, the mixed messaging, I think, was also confusing as well.
4: So as you also heard, Senator Paul believes that COVID-19 was made in a lab. The White House seems also to be very committed to this. I mean, the White House has a whole section of its website supporting what's called the lab leak theory. Is there credible evidence supporting that? And is there evidence in the documents that Dr. Fauci actually suppressed the lab leak theory, as a number of the lawmakers suggested?
14: Yeah, so let's take the first of that. So in terms of the timeline here, Senator Paul released not all, but some of Dr. Fauci's diaries over the weekend, and I have actually read through all of them. If you look through, so starting in February of 2020, So he's called in to have a conversation, January 31st, where he's told by a colleague, they're concerned that this might be from a lab. And he is told, and this is Dr. Christian Anderson, one of the leaders in this space, if you think the virus came from a lab, you should write a scientific paper on it. That's what Fauci tells him. And then as Fauci is being alerted to his concerns, Fauci says, we need to bring in the experts on this. So he calls together the top evolutionary biologists, the top virologists. He's not a virologist himself, even though he's an infectious disease specialist. So he's deferring to other experts in the space and asking them, okay, here are your initial concerns. And what evolves as more and more data comes in, they become more and more certain that they think this is a natural origin, but are very much entertaining the possibility that this could be a lab incident. I think what's happened is over time, over the 2 years after those initial conversations, more and more data was gathered. And then 2 years later in 2022, there are two papers that end up being published in Science, where they bring together all of that, and it really points towards a natural spillover event. And, why do we think we can say that? So there are a few different reasons for that. So one is when you look at these kinds of events historically, they have historically been from spillovers. So whether that's HIV, Ebola, tuberculosis, measles, you know, you go back in time in history, these have all been from natural spillover events from animals into humans. Secondly, when you look at what the testing they were able to do from the wet market, there was a mix of DNA from rat, raccoon, dogs, as well as civets with SARS-CoV-2 virus. So there's clearly some sort of intersection there, but the Chinese had already cleared out the animals, so they couldn't test the animals themselves. Mm-hmm. And then for the lab leak theory, what's going against it is we see it really evidence of two different separate introductions of the virus, COVID virus, into people. With lab leak, you would expect one with one specific variant of the virus, not two.
4: So you're saying that the weight of evidence still points to a sort of transmission, natural transmission, as opposed to this lab. That is what the evidence suggests. So before we let you go, we have about a minute here. You can't help but notice the vitriol that was directed at Dr. Fauci. And I'm just wondering if you have a theory about why that is. I mean, scientists sometimes disagree. They often disagree about what the evidence shows, especially in a situation that they isn't fully understood. So what's your theory about why there is so much vitriol directed at him?
14: I think people still have a lot of pain, a lot of anger, PTSD, frankly, from the pandemic, and they're looking for someone to blame for that. And I think Dr. Fauci, the mistake he made was to be this of the pandemic, to be that lightning rod, to embody all of that. And in the future, particularly given in this era of identity politics, people trust who looks and sounds and votes like them. And I think we need more state and local experts embodying that messaging in the future. Secondly, I think public officials just need to be more transparent about what values they are weighing and the experts they are leaning on.
4: All right. That is infectious disease expert Dr. Celine Gounder. Dr. Gounder, thank you so much. This is NPR News.
1: 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I'm Josh Hakala. Happy to be with you on this Thursday morning. Coming up on Morning Edition, immigrants seeking asylum in the U.S. have been sorely challenged since President Trump took office.
18: What you're really seeing is a concerted attack on asylum from all fronts by the administration.
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1: 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And now he has another blockbuster hitting theaters this weekend with Spider-Man Brand New Day. 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So join Matt Hobson and Nick Alderink for this week's Cinema Chat. That's this morning at 7:49 and 9:49 here on WEMU. Taking a look at the roadways in Washtenaw County, things moving along just fine. No incidents to report. Weather-wise, we've got clear skies across the county. 59 degrees in Chelsea and Dexter, 59 in Brighton, 61 in Saline, 59 in Ann Arbor, 61 in Ypsilanti. Temperatures getting up into the upper 80s.
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4: 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I'm Michelle Martin.
2: I'm Layla Faldin.
21: And I'm A. Martinez. Growing up, how many of you dreamed of being a sports star, making that big play that wins the championship? Well, Tori Penso had a different dream. She wanted to be the referee in that big game. And in June, she became the first American woman to lead an officiating crew in a men's World Cup match. Tori Penso joins us now. So, Tori, 14 years old, and you decide you already know that you want to be a referee instead of playing soccer. How did you make that decision at 14?
22: Well, I was doing both, but it was my mom. You know, moms always encourage us to do some of the strangest things, it seems. But she encouraged me to give it a try. Both of my brothers were referees. She said, you can be outdoors, you get paid cash. And I said, oh, I'm listening now. So started when I was young, and I haven't looked back since.
21: So what made refereeing something that became more than just a hobby? What made it something that you started to think, I can do this for real?
22: Well, I was sent to ODP camp in Alabama when I was about 18 years old. And that's when I really got a taste for it as a craft, as a discipline, where people were trying to get better at it. And they were...
21: And that's an Olympic development program, right? ODP?
22: Yes, yes. Correct. And that's where it's a stay-away camp. And you go there with a team of referees and you really learn the finite details of being a referee, how to properly hold the flag, how to blow the whistle with confidence. I saw that there was a pathway. And when I started to understand that, I got excited as a competitor. And so that's when I really got a taste for it as a true craft, something that you could work on and get better at.
21: Yeah, yeah. So what are some of the hardest parts about becoming a referee that maybe most fans do not realize?
22: You know, we're athletes, and I don't know if everyone understands that. You know, my training is 2.5 to 3 hours a day, just of agility, speed, high intensity, strength, all intermixed so that we can perform when it comes on the weekend. We watch our games back, we break them down. We're always trying to get 1% better. But I think, you know, as a referee, it's a very difficult job. We're under quite a bit of pressure, but so are those players and so are those coaches.
21: Tell us about the moment when you stepped out on the field as the first female head referee in a World Cup. What was going on in your heart and in your mind, both at the same time?
22: Yeah, I mean, it was incredible. When we walked out in Atlanta, the environment was just electric. You know, there is a special ambiance about a World Cup. You know, I joke and say the stadium felt bigger that day, and it certainly did. It felt taller and grander. And when we walked out, we just took a moment to really soak up the moment. When you work so hard, decades of hard work to try and get to the pinnacle of the game, something that you were told you couldn't do, or so many people doubted that you would get there. And here you are on that stage, proving all of those people wrong, proving yourself that dreams are worth chasing. It was a moment where we just soaked it in. I still get goosebumps even just talking about it. I will never forget that feeling of walking out of the tunnel.
21: Did the players notice that it was a big moment for you? I mean, did they, in a weird way, I'm going to ask a question kind of in an awkward way, Tori, if that's okay, but did they notice that you're a woman? Or are you just a ref at that point?
22: You know, I hope they don't, to be honest. And they have so much pressure on them. They have also worked 4 years to work to be on this team for their national teams. They're representing their country, their families with such pride. And so I respect that pressure. They're not looking at me and sizing me up. They are so focused on what they're trying to do. And they trust that FIFA has appointed the best referees in the world. And I think the players respect that we are the best and they don't doubt that. But we are there to get the right decision for the game.
21: What is the biggest difference between officiating a men's game and a women's game, especially at this level of soccer?
22: Yeah, there are so many differences. I could talk about this for hours, to be honest. You know, there's still a ball and a field and 22 players. But outside of that, the game is very different between the men's and the women's game. You know, we're physiologically just designed differently. You know, men have stronger upper body. And women, you know, we carry most of our weight in our hips. And that just means that there's different types of fouls. You're having more hip checks in the women's game, whereas the men's game, you're seeing more shoulder-to-shoulder challenges that are strong but fair. And so as a referee, it's important to understand the differences and what you might see as far as different types of fouls. So there are a lot of differences, and the way we approach it has to be very intentional to make sure that we are confident and get the correct decisions on the day.
21: Do the male players treat you any differently? Have you noticed anything like the way when they maybe try to argue with you or try to, you know, advocate for a call? Do they treat you differently than, say, they would treat a male referee? Have you noticed?
22: You know, I don't know if you've ever tried to argue with a woman and win, but I don't know that you're going to. But I hope that they don't treat me differently. We have earned our spot in that field, and the way the players interact with me is very positive. I've never had any issues, and I think that is the important part, that referees are respected no matter their gender.
21: How do you balance celebrating the historic nature of what you did with wanting to be just a referee? I mean, is that something that you think about, that you're hoping that at some point, you know, you being on the pitch isn't something that is extraordinary anymore?
22: Yeah, I think it's important to celebrate. You know, milestones are important. You know, there's a reason we're the first, and that needs to be celebrated. And I think when we shine a light on that, we recognize the accomplishments, not just of myself, but those who came before us who maybe didn't make it to this stage. And so I think it's important to celebrate the moment. At the same time, let's hit the ground running. Let's have more women referees in the game. Let's encourage them to pick up the whistle and have the confidence to stay in the game. And that's what I'm hoping by telling our story. It encourages others to want to give it a try.
21: What kind of reaction have you gotten from fans, from other women in soccer?
22: It's been incredible. I mean, just in our referee group, I had referees coming over and talking to me about their wives or their daughters and what it meant.

0: that I got from people all over the globe. You know, when I walk out in that stadium and I see little girls and little boys, their eyes just glow up when they see us come out there because we're something different. It's a refreshing perspective. And I know that the work we're doing is significant.
1: That's Tori Pencil, the first American woman to lead an officiating crew at the Men's World Cup. Tori, congratulations and thank you for giving us the time.
0: Yeah, my pleasure. Thanks for having me.

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1: When it comes to regulating AI, there's not much guidance from the federal government. But a group of teens is ready to take on the challenge of coming up with policy around AI in academics.
2: Now it falls to the kids. Let them lead the way.
1: I'm Sasha Pfeiffer. We take you to Boston, where students have come together to agree on one unified national policy to navigate AI in schools. 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
3: That's today at 4 here on WEMU. This is Morning Edition. I'm Josh Hakala. Coming up next, we'll have the latest national, state, and local news, including Congresswoman Debbie Dingell's push to keep constituents from losing their health care coverage, and Dexter Township setting up an emergency election contingency fund. And then on Morning Edition, former FBI Director Jim Comey is asking a judge to throw out his criminal threats case, arguing he's being singled out as a critic of President Trump. We'll have that story in a little more than 10 minutes on Morning Edition. It's 6:30.
4: Live from NPR News in Washington, I'm Dave Mattingly. American forces in the Middle East have carried out what U.S. Central Command describes as a wave of heavy strikes against Iran. They were launched hours after President Trump said the U.S. would hit Iran hard for firing missiles at Jordan the previous day. Those missiles were intercepted in what CENTCOM described as a surprise attack targeting American troops. The Israeli military entered the home of an American Palestinian doctor in the occupied West Bank, but left several hours later after officials from the U.S. Embassy intervened. NPR's Itai Stern has more.
5: Dr. Hassan Said Shukri from the village of Turmus Eya says Israeli soldiers came to his house and ordered him and his wife to evacuate because they wanted to use the house for military operations. Shukri alerted local officials who contacted the U.S. Embassy. About 4 hours later, the soldiers left. A State Department spokesperson told NPR that the safety and security of U.S. citizens overseas is its highest priority. Shukri told NPR he asked the soldiers why they had chosen his home, which flies an American flag. He says they told him the house overlooks an area where the military is operating. The Israeli military did not respond to NPR's request for comment. For NPR News, I'm Itai Stern in Tel Aviv.
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3: With WEMU News, I'm Josh Hakala. With today being the anniversary of Medicaid becoming law, Congresswoman Debbie Dingell is encouraging her constituents to oppose changes that could cost millions of Americans their health care coverage. WEMU's Kevin Murchard reports.
6: Dingell was joined by U.S. Senators Tammy Baldwin and Chris Van Hollen on a Zoom call to criticize new Trump administration policies. Recently proposed changes add new requirements to be exempted from Medicaid work regulations. Dingell says she's heard from many constituents who can't work full-time who fear they'll lose their coverage.
7: Medicaid's the main funder of home and community-based services. Not only does it help seniors, but it helps those with disabilities. It saves the government money. It doesn't increase its costs.
6: The deadline for public comment on the new rule is Friday. Dingell and other lawmakers are asking people around the country to respond and ask that the new rules be withdrawn. I'm Kevin Murchard.
3: The Board of Trustees in Dexter Township has set up an emergency election contingency fund that could be used during local elections. Dexter Township can now spend up to $50,000 from its emergency reserve in case any issues arise during future elections. Supervisor Lonnie Scott says increased scrutiny of the election process prompted the Board of Trustees to authorize the use of existing funds to protect poll workers. He says the money can be used if there's a legal emergency or an issue that requires court intervention for anyone carrying out election duties.
8: This really was a way to give reassurance to our community, to our poll workers, to all of our election workers.

0: we are going to do whatever it takes to make sure that we're carrying out, you know, a fair and safe election.
1: Scott says while there hasn't been an election emergency in the township's history, it's better to be prepared if there ever was one. Detroit Mayor Mary Sheffield says the city is making a $9 million investment into new homeless-to-housed initiatives. She says the program will help families in emergency shelters move into their own homes. Sheffield says over 3 years, the city will help more than 400 families. Households with young children will be prioritized. The initiative will provide families with up to 1 year of rental assistance. It also includes an array of other supports meant to keep families in a permanent home. In the WEME weather forecast today, mostly sunny with highs in the upper 80s. This is WEMU News.
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3: It's Morning Edition from NPR News. I'm Michelle Martin.
4: And I'm Leila Fadel. Good morning. A new Trump administration rule says asylum officers can send certain cases directly to immigration court.
3: The goal is to reduce the backlog of asylum applications, but NPR's analysis shows this is one more way the government has chipped away at a program that thousands of people rely on to escape violence and persecution.
4: NPR immigration policy correspondent Jimena Bustillo is with me now. Good morning.
5: Good morning.
4: So what is this change?
5: There are two ways that people can get asylum, which is a legal status. One is for people who the administration is trying to deport in a Department of Justice immigration court, where immigrants can argue that they should not be deported. The other is by applying directly with a branch of Homeland Security called the U.S. Citizenship and Immigration Services. An asylum officer would usually interview them to hear directly about their cases and either let them advance or they could be referred to one of those immigration courts. The new rule from USCIS this week says that asylum officers can send asylum seekers directly to immigration court without that interview.
4: What are the standards for asylum?
5: Immigrants can only claim asylum if they're already physically present in the U.S., and typically within a year of arriving. Asylees need to prove a fear of returning to their home country based on one of five protected characteristics: race, religion, nationality, membership of a particular social group, or political opinion. Now, there are over 3 million cases waiting for a decision.
4: How does this latest policy fit into the administration's other changes to the asylum process?
5: On Trump's first day in office, he shut down the application immigrants could use to schedule appointments to begin that asylum process. Asylum applicants at every stage of this system since then, from interviews with asylum officers after hearings in immigration court or just while waiting for their next scheduled appointment, have been at risk of being detained. And there have been delays and denials. At one point last year, the administration paused the review of all asylum applications. I spoke with a lawyer like Ruby Powers, who say that they're seeing more cases denied.
6: We normally have a lot of approvals, and we're not seeing that with the same quality of case types. It's as if the rubric, the analysis, the evaluation of the case types has changed, because an asylum case approval is a rarity now.
5: And I analyzed immigration court data that shows asylum approvals are at their lowest rate in two decades. The White House has declined to respond to this, but in April, it promoted record low asylum approvals at immigration courts. In that statement, the White House said that they have replaced activist judges who, quote, slow-walked deportations and granted asylum at sky-high rates. Here's Matt Joseph, a former asylum officer who now works for the advocacy group, the Center for Gender and Refugee Studies.
7: What you're really seeing is a concerted attack on asylum from all fronts by the administration. They're really trying to keep people out of the asylum process to begin with. And if they are already in it, they are trying to find a way to take people out of it.
4: So as these opportunities narrow, what happens to those who are waiting or even granted asylum?
5: For those who have already been approved, their lives have changed. New policies make asylees ineligible for some safety net programs for food and healthcare and small business loans, for example. For those still waiting on an approval or even a denial, new rules could mean delays in receiving work permits, and they're also at risk of getting deported since an application itself is not legal status.
4: That's NPR correspondent Jimena Bustillo. Thank you, Jimena.
5: Thank you.
3: Former FBI Director Jim Comey is asking a judge to throw out criminal charges that he threatened President Trump. Comey says he's the target of vindictive prosecution, and he's pointing to new evidence that suggests Trump paid very close attention as federal agents built that case. NPR's Carrie Johnson has been reading the court papers, and she's on the line now to tell us what is in them. Good morning, Carrie.
8: Good morning.
3: Would you just start by reminding us how this case began?
8: Sure. A grand jury in North Carolina this year indicted Comey for making a threat against President Trump, and that threat consisted of an Instagram post by Comey from last year where he took a photo of seashells on the beach that spelled out the numbers 8647. Comey says he thought this was a clever political remark to get rid of Trump, the 47th president, and he did not mean anything violent. But the Justice Department made a federal case out of this. Even though the number 86 is common slang in restaurant circles, and a different judge recently said that 8647 language is in the heartland of political speech protected by the First Amendment. Here's Comey in a video he posted after being charged by DOJ.
9: I'm still innocent, I'm still not afraid, and I still believe in the independent federal judiciary, so let's go.
3: Where is this case now?
8: Jim Comey filed a bunch of motions this week trying to get a judge in North Carolina to throw out this case before it ever gets to a jury. His lawyers say they've gathered a lot of evidence that should suggest Comey got charged with crimes because he's a frequent Trump critic. This is information we don't normally see at this stage before a case gets to trial. Comey's lawyers are talking about messages from people inside the Secret Service saying the president wanted updates about interviews federal agents were conducting with Comey. The lawyers say in filings that the Secret Service may have unlawfully tracked Comey's movements without proper legal basis. And they say the FBI seems to have relied on an unreliable witness who had not spoken to Comey in years. This unnamed person had also been in rehab. This is all part of a motion to argue Comey's being singled out for selective or vindictive prosecution.
3: Carrie, is it hard to prove that?
8: Normally, it's very difficult. DOJ veterans and Democrats in Congress have been criticizing the Justice Department for weaponizing the system against the president's political foes. And there's a high bar for getting a judge to dismiss a case at this early stage. Jim Comey would need to show he's being prosecuted simply because Trump dislikes him. But that said, after a judge in Tennessee probed the inner workings of a smuggling case against the migrant Kilmer Obrego Garcia, that judge found Obrego had been wrongfully prosecuted. Basically, DOJ going after him for retaliating against him for fighting his deportation. Jim Comey's lawyers cite that case many times in their court papers. They're also asking a judge to let them go even further behind the scenes to get information about whether prosecutors might have misled the grand jury that indicted Comey.
3: And what is the Justice Department saying?
8: A DOJ spokesperson says Comey will have his day in court like any other defendant, and it would be unfair to the prosecution and to Comey himself to reveal any more details now. Comey's lawyers say veteran assistant U.S. attorneys in North Carolina backed away from this case, and the person who brought the indictment had minimal experience. Now, Acting Attorney General Todd Blanche told reporters in April at the time of the indictment that there had been a, quote, tremendous amount of investigation, and DOJ would prove Comey's intent through witnesses and documents.
3: That is NPR's Carrie Johnson. Carrie, thank you.
8: Thank you.

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1: And this is 89.1 WEMU, your community NPR station. Thanks for joining me for Morning Edition. I'm Josh Hakala. The PCE price index is set to come out later this morning. This comes after the Fed held interest rates steady yesterday. We'll have that story and take a look at the numbers coming up on the Marketplace Morning Report in a little less than 10 minutes.
2: 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Sunday morning, no plans? There's a record for that. Breakfast sizzling in the pan? There's a song for that. Morning sun streaming through the blinds? Oh, have I got a solo for that. On the Sunday Best, we know what time it is, and we've got the music to prove it. 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
1: 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And in sports, the Detroit Tigers let a 7-run lead slip away, falling to the Baltimore Orioles yesterday 10-9 in 12 innings. The Tigers were leading 7-0 after 6 innings, only to see the lead evaporate in the 7th and 8th. Both teams scored a pair of runs in the 11th inning, and the Orioles prevailed in the 12th. Tarek Skubal struck out 6, including his 1,000th career strikeout over 6 2/3 innings. In what might be his last start before the, August 3rd trade deadline. They have dropped 2 of 3 against Baltimore in Detroit's first series loss since the All-Star break. Next up, the Tigers have a travel day off today before beginning a 9-game West Coast road trip starting in Sacramento on Friday, where they will take on the Athletics. Casey Mize will get the start in game 1 on Friday night. In the WEMU traffic right now, we've got no incidents to report in Washtenaw County. We got some slow traffic going southbound near southbound US 23 on Whitmore near Whitmore Lake.
3: Good morning. I'm Michelle Martin. Universal Studios has a haunted house fit for the Prince of Darkness. Yes, Ozzy Osbourne. Guests at the park's Halloween event this year will be able to hop on an actual crazy train for a journey through the late heavy metal singer's life. Various personas from his albums will make appearances, including Madman Ozzy and Werewolf Ozzy. And yes, there will be merch. You can get an acrylic Ozzy to add to your collection. It's Morning Edition.
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3: 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I'm Michelle Martin.
5: And I'm Leila Fadil. In western Maine, a new conservation project has protected 78,000 acres around the Magalloway River from development. The river is a popular fly fishing destination known for its brook trout. It's also considered ecologically important for other wildlife. Susan Sharon of Maine Public takes us to a lake in the heart of the protected land.
6: It's a sparkling early morning in June. In the dense woods, 15 miles from a main road, the birds are awake. And Seth LaLiberty and I have just settled into his canoe. LaLiberty doubles as a school principal and a registered Maine guide. He's also a rabid paddling enthusiast.
7: We are on northern Siskahas Lake, and we're going to paddle up into towards the Big Magalloway and Little Magalloway rivers.
6: The narrow lake is 20 miles long, surrounded by rolling mountains covered with trees. It's still and quiet. The shoreline is almost entirely undeveloped, and there are few people. But there's plenty of wildlife to be seen and heard. We paddle past a pair of loons, an eagle perched atop a spruce, and watch a kingfisher in a streak of blue nosedive into the lake for a fish. On this morning, we are not fortunate enough to see a moose, but are treated instead to a jangly chorus of frogs. Despite the picture-perfect scene, Maine's north woods are under pressure. They're being fragmented by development and by wealthy landowners looking to purchase their own slice of heaven and close it off for their personal enjoyment. And then there's the threat of climate change to animals already confronting habitat loss.
0: This is one of the largest conservation opportunities in New England in recent years.
6: Mark Berry is with the Nature Conservancy in Maine, which helped raise $62 million to protect the cold, swift-moving McGalloway River, which is in the northern Appalachian mountain range. And this parcel connects to 500,000 previously conserved acres.
0: Ultimately, we hope we have a pathway for species to move through the New England landscape and into adjacent parts of Canada and extending south throughout the Appalachians.
6: Under the terms of the conservation deal, public access for fishing, hunting, paddling, and snowmobiling will be allowed. Sustainable timber harvesting will also continue on much of the land. But more than 11,000 acres is also being set aside as a wilderness preserve. Bob Burr, who made his living in the wood products business, was inspired to donate money for the project.
8: So you can do some good in this world that is lasting. Conservation easements are forever easements, and forever is a long time.
7: Oh, look at the kingfishers chasing each other.
6: Back on Aziskahas Lake, guide Seth LaLiberty demonstrates proper fly casting technique. He says he's grateful that the McGalloway and the surrounding lands have been protected.
7: Projects like this ensure, you know, that we're going to have access to be able to enjoy this and for years to come.
6: For him, being on the water in a canoe offers a sense of freedom, something you can only find in wild places. For NPR News, I'm Susan Sharon.
5: 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I'm Leila Fadel.
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1: 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Thanks for joining me on this Thursday on your community, NPR station 89.1 WEMU. Coming up on Morning Edition, we'll get the latest from the war in Iran as Saudi Arabia gets involved. And here domestically, Todd Blanche's nomination for Attorney General remains uncertain as two Senate Republicans demand assurances about a controversial Justice Department deal with President Trump.
9: For some reason, I don't know whether it's the staff of the DOJ, they know what they need to do, but they simply refuse to do it.
1: Blanche needs those senators' votes to be confirmed. Those stories and much more during the next hour of Morning Edition, coming up in about 15 minutes.
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1: 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And taking a quick look at the roadways in Washtenaw County, no incidents to report, no slowdowns near Ann Arbor, but we've got up on southbound U.S. 23 around Whitmore Lake. There's a pretty significant slowdown there. Also, we've got a traffic issue out in, let's see, it is in Oakland County, westbound I-696 after M-10. There's a vehicle fire blocking the right center lane and the right lane and the right shoulder, causing a pretty significant backup. That's out in Oakland County, westbound I-696 after M-10. Right center lane, and right shoulder are blocked. Right now, we've got clear skies across the county, temperatures ranging from the upper 50s to the low 60s.
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5: From Marketplace in Washington, I'm Kimberly Adams. Later this morning, we'll get the Personal Consumption Expenditures Price Index, or PCE, for June. Inflation has been trending higher than the Federal Reserve's 2% target, but the rate-setting body kept its powder dry this week, leaving interest rates unchanged. The Fed says the U.S. economy will still hit the inflation target eventually. Marketplace's Nancy Marshall-Genzer takes a look at why Fed officials are so confident.
12: Federal Reserve Chair Kevin Warsh insisted the central bank will not waver in its fight to get inflation back down to 2%. At a press conference yesterday, he didn't say exactly why the Fed didn't raise interest rates at its meeting this week. That's what it normally does when inflation is too high. Instead, he stressed that businesses and consumers juggling high prices will need to be patient.
13: We've got no magic wand. This isn't something that we're going to be able to carry out in days or weeks. But we're going to deliver on the responsibility that Congress gave us. And today's meeting and the preparation for today's meeting was an important step towards that destination.
12: Warsh also noted that financial markets were kind of doing his work for him. Bond yields, the cost of borrowing, rose after the Fed's last meeting in June, with long-term yields jumping sharply. At this point, traders are betting that Fed officials will hike the next time they meet on interest rates in September, but Chair Warsh gave them no guarantees. I'm Nancy Marshall-Genzer for Marketplace.
14: Nancy also did a video wrap-up of the meeting after she attended the Fed press conference yesterday. You can find that on our Instagram now. We're at Marketplace APM. Let's do the numbers. Dow, S&P, and NASDAQ futures are up in the 0.3% to 1% range, with the Dow future up 168 points. The 10-year Treasury yield is up at 4.69%. Oil prices remain volatile as the U.S. and Iran continue to trade strikes and threats. Brent crude is trading at $90.08 a barrel. West Texas Intermediate crude is at $83.43 a barrel. As the war in the Middle East drags on, questions about munitions stockpiles have come up, and the Trump administration is making replenishing those supplies a top priority. Yesterday, the Pentagon committed over $120 billion for contractors to ramp up production of Patriot missiles and submarines. The deals are part of a larger shift for the Pentagon, which is moving towards striking more multi-year agreements instead of making annual purchases.
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14: The legendary diamond mining company De Beers announced earlier this month that it's suspending production at South Africa's biggest diamond mine for 2 years and making cuts to its official prices. Paul Zimnisky is a diamond industry analyst, and he runs a widely followed price index for the commodity. That Zimnisky Diamond Index had global rough diamond prices down 20% year over year and 40% from a decade ago. Paul Zimnisky joins me now with more on this. Good morning.
15: Good morning. Thanks for having me.
14: Let's start with De Beers. Tell me more about why they made the decision to halt production at this mine.
15: So we had record demand for diamonds just 5 years ago, and that was driven, I would say, primarily by pandemic policies. People were locked in. They couldn't go out and travel. They couldn't go dining. And then we had all that consumer stimulus. So it actually drove diamond prices and diamond demand to all-time highs. Since diamond prices have been essentially cut in half from that all-time high that was in early 2022. And if you think about it, we've had, you know, this generational phase of inflation. The price of everything's up, but diamonds are one of the very few products where prices are actually down. And all of these mining-related costs are up. Based on my data, I think this is going to be the lowest diamond production we've had since 1987.
14: So what is driving down the prices of diamonds?
15: The popular narrative is definitely lab-grown diamonds, you know, man-made, they're machine-made diamonds, and the price at retail significantly less. You can find them for, you know, 90, 95% less than, say, an equivalent natural diamond. So that's definitely, I would say, diluted the supply side of the market. But there's multiple factors happening. You know, China has been the second largest consumer of diamonds the last two decades. Demand in China is down 50%. Say the tariffs have been a disruption to the industry. We've just had, you know, the war in Ukraine, which is impacting Russia. Russia is one of the largest producers of diamonds, and there's sanctions on Russian diamonds. So there's all of these factors kind of came together.
14: What is this doing to the resale market? I'm thinking about all the folks who might have like family heirlooms or who bought diamond jewelry, imagining it would always hold its value.
15: You could, you know, maybe expect to get, you know, half of what you paid for if you were to just kind of, you know, sell it right back to the market. For most people, I wouldn't look at it as an investment. Maybe to an extent it could be considered a store of value, but I wouldn't look at it as a speculative investment unless you're dealing in these, you know, really high-end fancy diamonds.
14: The fact that the prices are falling and the industry is in so much flux with the lab-created diamonds versus the natural diamonds, are you seeing it shift consumer behavior and the way that people are viewing diamonds more broadly?
15: Yeah, so I do think there's confusion in the market. I think there's a lot of consumers that think you can't physically distinguish between the man-made and the natural diamond. And I think if you don't understand that, I think it's going to be hard to get that consumer to spend, say, 10 times more for a natural diamond than a man-made diamond. Natural diamonds have always been and remain quite rare and quite valuable. I mean, and we've been producing synthetic man-made diamonds for 50, 60 years now. And I guess that what I'm trying to say is the fact that the man-made diamonds haven't completely taken over the jewelry market tells us something. And I think it tells us that consumers still clearly want natural diamonds. But at the same time, a consumer that just wants, say, maybe a more fun and expensive piece of jewelry that they don't have to panic if they lose, you know, the man-made diamond could certainly provide a good option. So I think at the end of the day, I think it's up to the industry to collectively communicate accurately what the differences are, and then the consumer can make an informed decision.
14: Paul Zimnisky is a diamond industry analyst. Paul, thank you so much for your time.
15: My pleasure. Thank you.
14: For more of our economic coverage, sign up for our daily wrap newsletter. 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And in Washington, I'm Kimberly Adams with the Marketplace Morning Report. 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
1: This is 89.1 WEMU. I'm Josh Hakala. Stick around. We'll have more for Morning Edition coming up next. But first, we'll have a check of the latest national, state, and local headlines, including a report from artists from the recent art fair about attendance and sales. And Dexter Fire is adding solar to three of their stations. We'll have those stories in 4 minutes with WEMU News. Taking a look at the roadways in Washtenaw County, no incidents to report here. We've got a slowdown spot about southbound US 23 near Whitmore Lake. So coming into town, a little slow traffic there. Also out in Oakland County, there is a vehicle fire on westbound I-696 after M-10. It's blocking the right lane, the right shoulder, the two right lanes, I should say. So once again, Oakland County, westbound I-696 after M-10, so steer clear of that. From the Timco Broadcast Center at Halley Library, this is 89.1 WEMU, Ypsilanti.
16: Good morning. President Trump held off on attacking Iran, saying he wanted to give peace talks some space. Now the two sides are back to fighting. A former U.S. ambassador to Saudi Arabia explains why that country is being drawn into the conflict. It's Morning Edition from NPR News. Israeli settlers entered a Palestinian village in the occupied West Bank that's supposed to be off limits to Israeli citizens. It set up a week of violence. I'm Michelle Martin.
5: And I'm Leila Fadil. Palestinians there are on guard through the night in case settlers attack. Also, uncertainty over what will happen to Trump's trade deal with Mexico and Canada is freezing manufacturing investments in Texas. And Javier Bardem on why it's so much fun to play a psychopath like his character in the new Cape Fear. It's Thursday, July 30th. The blues giant Buddy Guy turns 90 today. The news is next.
17: Live from NPR News in Washington, I'm Janine Herbst. The U.S. is striking Iran again overnight in response to Iran striking U.S. forces in Jordan. U.S. Central Command says it targeted military command centers, missile and drone facilities, and coastal surveillance sites. Saudi Arabia has now joined U.S. military escalations against Iran-backed militia in Iraq. And Egypt says an American ship in one of their ports was set on fire by an apparent drone, though no country has claimed responsibility. At least 8 people are dead, dozens wounded, as Russia pounded Ukraine overnight with hundreds of drones and missiles. And NPR's Greg Myrie has more.
18: President Volodymyr Zelensky warned in a late-night post on social media that Russia was planning a major attack. Hours later, the bombing began with missile and drone fire on multiple cities, including the capital, Kyiv. The deadliest attack was in the central city of Kryvyi Rih, where local officials said six members of an extended family were killed. The bombardment came 2 days after Zelensky met President Trump at the White House and asked for more air defense weapons. Russia carries out airstrikes nightly and periodically unleashes a massive barrage in an attempt to overwhelm Ukraine's limited air defenses. Greg Myrie, NPR News, Kyiv.
17: Dr. Anthony Fauci faced tough questions from Republicans on Capitol Hill yesterday about his work during the COVID pandemic. Homeland Security Committee Chair Senator Rand Paul has argued for years that COVID came from a lab in China and claims Fauci concealed that, which Fauci denies. Fauci did refuse to answer questions, though, invoking his Fifth Amendment rights, as NPR's Ari Daniel reports.
19: Before President Biden left office, he granted Fauci a blanket pardon covering him from 2014 through early 2025. But legal experts say Fauci could still be accused of perjury if, say, he said something at yesterday's hearing that contradicted what he said in the past under oath. It's worth noting that invoking the Fifth Amendment is not an admission of wrongdoing.
17: NPR's Ari Daniel reporting. The Federal Reserve is holding interest rates steady. NPR's Scott Horsley has more.
20: The Federal Reserve's rate-setting committee voted 9-3 to leave the central bank's benchmark interest rate unchanged. The three dissenters said they would have preferred a quarter-point rate increase in an effort to curb stubborn inflation. Fed Chairman Kevin Warsh notes that market-based interest rates are already climbing, even though the Fed's benchmark hasn't changed. That's encouraging for Warsh, who wants the Fed to play a smaller role in the U.S. economy.
21: After all, the central bank need not always and everywhere be the center of attention.
20: With inflation still elevated and the war with Iran still rattling energy markets, investors see a better-than-even chance that the Fed will raise interest rates at its next policy meeting in September. Scott Horsley, NPR News, Washington.
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1: With WEMU News, I'm Josh Hakala. Artists from this recent Ann Arbor Art Fair are reporting a 10-30% drop in attendance and sales due to the unusual outdoor conditions caused by the Canadian wildfire smoke. Karen Bauer is the executive director of the Guild of Artists and Artisans and the Ann Arbor Summer Art Fair. She says organizers offered attending artists the opportunity to close their booths, with many of the fair's usual crowd missing during the event's first 2 days. She adds that 98% of the artists decided to stay for all 3 days despite the smoke, and some saw success.
23: Artists are a very resilient group, and we heard a lot of silver linings for them, some saying that people were able to notice them. They'd been there for years, but because there were less people in the streets, they got noticed more, and that they got to spend more time with customers, which was really nice.
1: She says the final day of the art fair drew many in the local community out to support artists and provide them with a much-needed financial cushion to cover this year's shortcomings. The Dexter Area Fire Department will be adding solar panels to three of its stations by the end of the year. WEMU's Kevin Mershard reports.
24: The Department Administrative Board recently approved a contract with Ann Arbor-based Homeland Solar. The rooftop panels will be installed at stations on North Territorial Road in Dexter Township, Webster Church Road in Webster Township, and on Main Street in Dexter. Fire Chief Doug Armstrong says the change will free up dollars now going to energy costs.
25: It's training, it's staffing, it's apparatus, it's all of the other costs that go into providing emergency service and how we can, you know, redirect those dollars into that.
24: The cost of the project is a little under $274,000. Armstrong says the department expects to recoup about 40% of that cost through federal clean energy incentives. I'm Kevin Mershard.
1: Legislative Democrats have reintroduced 9 bills that were stuck in limbo for 18 months during a lengthy court battle with House Republicans before Governor Gretchen Whitmer vetoed them earlier this month. Whitmer said the long delay made implementing the bills untenable. House Speaker Matt Hall says Democrats should not have waited so long to introduce the new bills, but he's ready to negotiate.
26: Number one, I'm the greatest negotiator and deal maker at the Capitol right now. And so if the Democrats want some of these bills to move, then they're going to have to be prepared to support our priorities, Republican priorities.
1: Hall says that includes cutting property taxes, creating a hospital cost review board, and lowering utility bills. He also says it may already be too late to get all of that done before the end of the year. In the WEMU weather forecast today, mostly sunny with highs in the upper 80s. Tonight, partly cloudy with overnight lows in the mid-60s. Tomorrow, increasing clouds with highs in the upper 80s and a chance of rain in the evening. Saturday, cloudy with rain showers likely with highs near 80. Sunday and Monday, mostly sunny with highs in the mid-80s. And looking ahead to Tuesday, sunny skies with highs in the upper 80s. 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
0: It's Morning Edition from NPR News. I'm Michelle Martin.
5: And I'm Leila Faldil. More attacks between the U.S. and Iran are increasing fears of a return to all-out war.
0: U.S. Central Command says it launched a wave of airstrikes overnight while U.S. bases in Jordan came under Iranian attack. Saudi Arabia joined Americans' attacks in Iraq on Wednesday. In a few minutes, we'll speak with the former U.S. ambassador to Saudi Arabia, Michael Ratney, about those developments. But we're going to begin with the view from the ground.
5: NPR's Jane Araf joins us now to talk about this from Amman, Jordan. Good morning, Jane.
2: Good morning, Layla.
5: So just a few days ago, it looked as if the U.S. and Iran were pausing attacks to give diplomacy a try. And now we're back to attacks. What happened?
2: CENTCOM says it launched a heavy wave of strikes against Iran overnight. It said the targets included military command centers and missile facilities. That's in retaliation for what the U.S. military called a surprise Iranian attack on Wednesday at the Muwaffaq al-Salti Air Base in the Jordanian desert, where the U.S. has a major military presence. It's also where three U.S. soldiers were killed in an Iranian attack this month. Iran itself launched more missiles at U.S. forces in Jordan on Thursday. The U.S. and Jordan said they were shot down. But a lot of analysts see this as Iran testing the U.S. under a harder line regime that succeeded Supreme Leader Ali Khamenei, who was killed by the U.S. at the beginning of the war.
5: Yeah, and then the U.S. and Saudi Arabia, which has not been publicly involved before, attacked Iraq. Tell us what's happening there.
2: Yeah, Saudi Arabia has blamed Iran-backed militias in Iraq for damaging attacks on one of its major oil refineries. But the Iraqi government says Saudi Arabia has never provided any evidence. In retaliation, the U.S. and Saudi on Wednesday launched a wave of airstrikes against at least seven militia bases, killing at least 20 people. And the key thing, as you know, Layla, these are militias fostered and supported by Iran that flourished after the U.S. invasion of Iraq. Some of them are now officially part of government forces. So that puts the new Iraqi Prime Minister, Ali al-Zaidi, in a huge bind. He promised President Trump in a Washington meeting that he would bring those militias fully under government control. But given how powerful they are, both in security and politics, it's proved impossible for previous governments and could be equally difficult for him.
5: So the conflict is widening even further, it seems. What happens now with Iraq?
2: Well, there's definitely heightened tension. The Iraqi prime minister held an emergency security meeting yesterday. Iraq has rejected attacks on its sovereignty, which is a reference to U.S. and Saudi strikes. And they've noted that U.S. forces have already withdrawn from Iraqi bases at the Iraqi request. They are, of course, those still in the Kurdistan region of Iraq. Fighters and Iranian security advisors who were killed in those strikes were buried yesterday. Here's a bit of what that sounded like. That funeral procession in Baghdad included chants of death to Saudi rulers and death to America. The chief of staff of paramilitary groups attached to the Iraqi defense ministry said no one can disarm them. And the Iran-backed militias themselves, who call themselves the resistance, gave the Iraqi government a deadline of next Thursday to respond to the U.S.-Saudi attacks. That deadline is a day after a hugely significant Shia religious commemoration already underway. It's where millions of people gather in Karbala, the holy city of Karbala. It's a month-long event where religious sentiment is particularly high, commemorating the Battle of Karbala and the killing of Imam Hussein 1,400 years ago. Many Shias believe what's happening now continues what they see as a historical injustice.
5: That's NPR's Jane Arraf in Amman, Jordan. Thank you, Jane.
2: Thank you.
0: Michael Ratney is with us now for a closer look at how the Saudis are approaching the war in the Gulf. He was U.S. ambassador to Saudi Arabia and the Biden administration, that after extensive diplomatic experience in the region. He's now at the Center for Strategic and International Studies. That's a bipartisan nonprofit research organization. Good morning, Mr. Ratney. Thanks so much for joining us, Ambassador, I should say.
3: Good morning, Michelle.
0: So the U.S. and Israel launched their war against Iran more than 5 months ago. Why do you think the Saudis chose to publicly enter the fighting now?
3: So the Saudis are trying to strike a balance. They don't want a full-scale resumption of conflict because I think they fear they'll bear the brunt of an Iranian reprisal. And just witness the Iranians attack Jordan and Egypt in the past couple of days. That was a message to the whole region that they still have a lot of power. On the other hand, Saudi was just attacked by Iranian proxies, both from Iraq against critical infrastructure in the eastern province of Saudi Arabia, but also the Houthis in Yemen striking Saudi oil tankers and threatening to cut off maritime traffic through the Bab el-Mandeb. I think the Saudi view was they couldn't leave that unanswered. That was kind of their critical interests, and they remember 2019 when Iran or Iranian proxies attacked their oil infrastructure in the eastern province and nothing happened. So they couldn't let it go unanswered this time.
0: What's your sense of how Saudi military involvement might evolve in the coming days and weeks?
3: So I think they have no interest in a full-scale escalation. If the war escalates, especially if they're involved, I think they feel like the Iranians are going to target them. And at this point, the Saudis don't want their energy infrastructure targeted. There could be damage to water desalination facilities, to civilian population centers. It could be disastrous for their economy. They hate the Iranian regime, but they just want this war behind them, but in a way that protects their vital interests.
0: I take your point that what I think I hear you saying is that the Saudis at this moment felt they really had no choice. But I think a lot of people might remember that the tensions with Saudi Arabia surfaced over President Trump tying this newly signed nuclear power deal to the Saudis normalizing relations with Israel. And so I was wondering, you know, given that context, is it surprising for the U.S. and Saudi militaries to stage these joint strikes on these Iran-affiliated groups in Iraq?
3: So I think the Saudis, as well as anybody, know that kind of policymaking in Washington is not exactly linear, right? So some kind of weird arrangement could happen when this nuclear deal was announced and President Trump throws in a condition at the last minute. On the other hand, there's discussions about how to respond to Iranian aggression that affects Saudi interest at the same time, right? So the Saudis, like other U.S. partners, one of their overriding considerations is just trying to keep things on an even keel with the Trump administration. And I think that means understanding that things are not necessarily going to be coherent.
0: And I do take your point that the Saudis don't want to widen this war, but does their involvement risk widening the war?
3: Sure. I mean, we've seen in the past couple of days the war widening in a number of ways, although President Trump seems to want to back away from a full-scale resumption of conflict. The Iranians keep reminding everybody that they're there and they're still pretty potent with the ability to threaten our partners throughout the whole region. The Saudis get involved, and that potentially triggers more reprisals from Iranian proxies in Iraq, in Yemen, and elsewhere. There's always huge risk whenever other parties get into a conflict like this.
0: And before we let you go, we have about a minute left. What are the Saudis' capabilities, you know, primarily?
3: So they have years of collaboration with the U.S. military and a pretty potent air force. We've seen in this operation in Iraq, though, that to be truly effective, it had to be done in partnership with the United States. And I think they appreciated the fact that the United States was willing to join in at that point. But their abilities at this point are principally their air power. And I think they want to send a message that they're ready and willing to kind of resume their involvement if their critical interests are affected.
0: And diplomatically?
3: Diplomatically as well. You know, I just saw a report that they have marshaled or in the process of marshaling a lot of international support for an operation in the Bab el-Mandeb in the Red Sea to try to police Houthi threats. And that really suggests considerable diplomatic and regional influence that they could bring to bear.
0: That's Michael Ratney. He's a former U.S. ambassador to Saudi Arabia. Ambassador, thank you so much for joining us.
3: My pleasure.
5: The Senate Judiciary Committee has postponed a vote on Todd Blanche's nomination for Attorney General. Two Republicans on the committee are withholding their support over concerns about the Justice Department's deal with President Trump to end his IRS lawsuit. NPR Justice Correspondent Ryan Lucas reports.
4: The holdup in Todd Blanche's bid for Attorney General centers around the agreement the Justice Department struck to end President Trump's IRS lawsuit over his leaked tax returns. The settlement included the creation of a nearly $1.8 billion anti-weaponization fund, and a second related part was a sweeping immunity deal for Trump, his family, and businesses from audits of past tax returns. Blanche has said the fund is not moving forward, but Texas Republican Senator John Cornyn has concerns that it could be resurrected. Cornyn and North Carolina Republican Tom Tillis also want written guarantees from the Justice Department about the scope of the tax immunity deal. Speaking to reporters Wednesday outside his office, Cornyn said the department hasn't provided them.
6: For some reason, I don't know whether it's the staff of the DOJ or who it is, but they simply, they know what they need to do, but they simply refuse to do it.
4: Asked what the holdup has been, Cornyn said he has no idea.
6: Beats me. Maybe they think I'm just going to give up or, you know, go along, but they're mistaken.
4: A Justice Department official says the department provided a written proposal to Cornyn's office on Tuesday. The official says the DOJ looks forward to further discussion around any outstanding concerns. Asked by reporters how he would vote as things stand now, Cornyn said this.
6: I'm not prepared to vote yes. Let me put it that
7: would
6: way.
4: Tillis, he said, is on the same page. Both men are leaving Congress at the end of the year. At the White House, President Trump was asked by reporters about Cornyn and his demands. Trump reiterated his support for Blanche and called him outstanding.
8: You just wouldn't find a better person. So I don't know, maybe John Cornyn's upset with me because I didn't endorse him.
4: Despite Trump's bravado, Blanche still needs the support of both Cornyn and Tillis for his nomination to advance out of the Senate Judiciary Committee. Late Wednesday, the committee's Republican chairman, Iowa's Chuck Grassley, announced the planned vote on Blanche was postponed as work continues to secure the necessary support for his nomination. Ryan Lucas, NPR News, Washington.
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1: 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I'm Josh Hakala. The West Bank is buckling as Israeli settlers step up their attacks on Palestinians and the Israeli army sets up even more checkpoints. We'll have that story coming up in about 15 minutes on Morning Edition.
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1: 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Jeremy Baldwin will bring you all stripes of new vintage jazz starting at 10. Then John Bomarito will stop by for the song break. He'll have some fantastic music and an interview with University Musical Society's VP of Programming, Mark Jacobson. And then later this afternoon, Jeremy will be back for Blues Time. He'll celebrate the 90th birthday of Buddy Guy. That's today at 3 here at WEMU. Taking a look at the roadways in Washtenaw County, we have no incidents to report here, but we got a couple of issues outside of our area that might impact your commute if you're heading out that way. In Wayne County, northbound I-275, there is a crash at Michigan Avenue blocking the left shoulder. And then good news for westbound I-696 in Oakland County. Westbound I-696 after M-10, there was a vehicle fire. That has been cleared. It was blocking two lanes, causing a problem out there as well. It's 7:21.
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0: This is Morning Edition from NPR News. I'm Michelle Martin.
7: And I'm Leila Fadel. Javier Rodin plays an excellent psychopath.
11: What's the most you ever lost on a coin toss?
7: He won an Oscar as Anton Chigurh in No Country for Old Men. There, his character sometimes killed, depending on the flip of a quarter.
11: Calling, yes.
7: Rodin was a James Bond villain in Skyfall, and for the past 2 months, he's played Max Cady in the Apple TV remake of Cape Fear. Cady is a convict released from prison. He blames his defense attorney for landing him there. And once he gets out, awful things start happening to his lawyer, played by Amy Adams.
12: My son came home with 9 toes right after your speech about cutting off fingers and toes.
11: Wow, your son lost his toe? What happened?
12: Well, he doesn't remember because you drugged him.
11: I drugged him?
12: Yeah.
11: Huh? Why would I do that?
12: Max, I know you did this.
11: Then let me ask you again. Why would I want to hurt you?
7: The final episode of Cape Fear airs Friday. Bardem told me he was on the fence about playing Cady, a role made famous in 2 films already starring Robert Mitchum and Robert De Niro. The De Niro remake from 1991 was directed by Martin Scorsese, and he talked about revisiting that material in a documentary.
11: And he, in there, said, I'm doing this movie 30 years after the one with Gregory Peck and Robert Mitchum, and I'm sure that in 30 years' time, somebody else will do it, because it's an eternal story about revenge, about family being destroyed by the rage of a person who wants revenge.
7: Yeah.
11: And I thought, wow, it's 30 years now, a little bit more than 30 years, when they're asking me to do it. And Martin Scorsese is involved as a producer, so I was like, I guess I have to do it.
7: The Max Cady that you play, I mean, so much of the story is about the way he takes revenge.
11: Because when someone really wrongs you, you find your way and you take your time to make that someone feel the way you felt, which is total loss of control.
7: You play him so differently. He's debonair, he's smooth, he's sophisticated, he's terrifying, he's vulnerable, then he's terrifying again. Can you just talk about building the character and how you became him?
11: Yes, I think the character has this rhythm, internal and external rhythm of operating, that has to do with patience, that has to do with a person who has lost it all. He doesn't have anything else to lose. So for that same reason, he is fearless. He doesn't have any agenda. And because of that, he enjoys the ride. And he gives himself the time to experience it in a joyful way. And that's scary to watch. To play that is always funny, because as an actor, you are playing a character that can do whatever he wants, because he's not afraid of losing anything. He doesn't care about the perception others have on him. He just is, and that's great.
7: You are so creepy in this show. Like, there are moments where you're really charming, your character's so charming, and you see how manipulative he can be, right? Like, how people can see somebody who can love, or, but overall, you're just really creepy.
11: I love being creepy. Why not being creepy?
7: Why are you so good at playing this kind of character, though? Because you've played other really kind of psychopaths as well.
11: I don't know. I guess it's because they're fun to play. Because, yeah. I mean, it's always the same story. The characters that are more in the anti-heroes are the ones that are more excited to play, because you have more shades into it. When you play Anton Chigurh in No Country or Skyfall or Max Cady, you have this palette of colors that you can play and go crazy with them, because the audience allows you to go far with it because they want to be excited by who's the person to defeat morally, but also to put the audience in a place where they feel uncomfortable sometimes because they don't know if they would actually root for him because the guy is exciting to watch or exciting to hear or exciting to follow for some reason.
7: Yeah.
11: And I love that. And I guess one of the most important things is to try to humanize those characters as much as you can.
13: You believed in me and you fought for me, but then something changed. What was it?
12: Nothing. I represented you to the best of my ability.
13: No. No, there was a day that you looked at me different.
7: Just before we wrapped up, I asked Javier Bardem about his activism. In the last few years, he's been known for speaking for Palestinian rights and against the level of killing and devastation in Gaza. It's a position he says some people in Hollywood don't share, and he admits to fearing retribution.
11: I kind of expect to have some reaction from certain people in the industry and beyond the industry. Because when you have an opinion, of course, there will be people that have the opposite opinion. And that's okay. That's fine. But I lived with that. And I live with that. And I will live with that for the rest of my life. That's the way I was raised.
7: Has it cost you anything professionally or have you?
11: I've always said that there are certain things that I know of, that I've heard, that this project could have gone ahead and it didn't because of this or because of that. I didn't actually, and I swear, didn't pay too much attention to that. I'm blessed. I'm happy to have different offers in the States and out of the States. Mm-hmm. I live in Europe. I live in Madrid. I never lived in the States. So what I mean is I don't rely on American movies. I also work in Spain, and that gives me also the possibility to keep on defending what I think is right. What is exciting to see is that more and more and more and more people are thanking me and supporting me.

0: Dreams Friday on Apple TV. Thank you so much for speaking with us. It was a pleasure.
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0: This is NPR News.
2: Can't wait to watch that. I'm kind of waiting for the whole thing to come out. This is Morning Edition. I'm Josh Hakala. Thanks for being with me on this Thursday. Coming up next, we'll have the latest national, state, and local news, including Congresswoman Debbie Dingell's push to keep constituents from losing their health care coverage. And Dexter Township is getting an emergency election contingency fund. And then on Morning Edition, in President Trump's first term, he negotiated the U.S.-Mexico-Canada Agreement, or the USMCA. The decision by the White House to let it lapse now threatens the Texas economy. That's coming up in about 10 minutes. Taking a look at the roadways in Washtenaw County, everything moving along just fine. No incidents to report. A couple of incidents outside of our area. Wayne County northbound I-275 has a crash at Michigan Avenue. It's blocking the left lane. And that vehicle fire that was up in westbound 696 after M-10 is causing some problems. It has been cleared, though. It's 7:30.
3: Live from NPR News in Washington, I'm Dave Mattingly. Hours after President Trump said American forces in the Middle East would be hitting Iran hard, U.S. Central Command says it launched a wave of heavy strikes against Iranian targets. CENTCOM says Iranian missile and drone storage sites and military command centers were among the sites attacked in response to Iran firing missiles at American troops in Jordan the previous day. Those missiles were intercepted. More than 80,000 wildfire evacuees in southwest France are being allowed to return home as crews welcome the onset of cooler, damp weather in the Bordeaux region. NPR's Eleanor Beardsley has more.
4: Officials say the wildfires raging for the last week in the Gironde region are stable after burning through 100,000 acres and forcing the evacuations of more than 200,000 people from their homes and vacation spots. But with France completely parched after three consecutive heat waves and a fourth underway, the risk of fire is still huge across the country. Firefighters say a blaze that destroyed much of the famed Fontainebleau forest south of Paris last week has reignited, though under control, and new forest fires have broken out in the northeast Burgundy region of the country around the city of Dijon. Eleanor Beardsley, NPR News, Paris.
3: Wildfires in Greece have left at least three firefighters dead. This is NPR News from Washington.
2: With WEMU News, I'm Josh Hakala. Today is the 61st anniversary of President Lyndon Johnson signing Medicare and Medicaid into law. Congresswoman Debbie Dingell is joining other lawmakers looking to stop proposed changes that could toss millions of people off of Medicaid. During a Zoom conference on Wednesday organized by national progressive organizations, Dingell said with the current economy, now is not the time to end anyone's Medicaid coverage.
5: The average additional cost to families for basic living expenses, including health care this year, has already gone up by $3,000. And they predicted up to 700,000 Michiganders could lose their insurance this year.
2: The proposed change makes it harder for a recipient to be exempted from new work requirements. Dingell and others say the way that the new rules are written, many people who can't work could be deemed ineligible. The Board of Trustees in Dexter Township has set up an emergency election contingency fund that could be used during local elections. Dexter Township can now spend up to $50,000 from its emergency reserve in case any issues arise during future elections. Supervisor Lonnie Scott says increased scrutiny of the election process prompted the Board of Trustees to authorize the use of existing funds to protect poll workers. He says the money can be used if there's a legal emergency or an issue that requires court intervention for anyone carrying out election duties.
6: This really was a way to give reassurance to our community, to our poll workers, to all of our election workers, that we are going to do whatever it takes to make sure that we're carrying out, you know, a fair and safe election.
2: Scott says there hasn't been an election emergency in the township's history, but it's better to be prepared if there ever was one. The mayor of Detroit says her city is making a multi-million dollar investment to help families move out of emergency shelters and into homes. Mayor Mary Sheffield says the $9.2 million investment is a 500% increase over what the city has spent on similar services in past years. Sheffield says the goal is to support families in a variety of ways.
7: I believe that the true measure of success is not simply on how many families we can serve in shelter, which we will continue to have capacity and bring on more beds, but it's also about how many families we can help.

0: leave shelter behind and move into safe, stable homes where they can rebuild their lives.
1: Sheffield says the initiative will also open spots in emergency shelters for other families in need. This is WEMU News.
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3: This is Morning Edition from NPR News. I'm Layla Faldin.
4: And I'm Michelle Martin. Good morning. It's been a week of violence in the occupied West Bank. This was set off on Friday when Israel's military said Israeli settlers entered a Palestinian village in an area that is supposed to be off limits to Israeli citizens. In the confrontation that followed, two Israelis and four Palestinians were killed. There's been a wave of retaliation from settlers against Palestinian communities. NPR's Emily Feng has been reporting in the West Bank this week, and she's with us now. Good morning, Emily.
5: Good morning, Michelle.
4: Could you just describe the atmosphere there?
5: Yeah, I have been to the West Bank many times after the Hamas attack on Israel from another Palestinian territory, Gaza. But on this trip to the West Bank, I saw even higher levels of desperation than before. Just listen to this man, Ahmed Dwekat. He's from Beita, which is a village south of the area the Israeli army has sealed off after that clash. He says, we're out of breath. We have no breath, meaning they're totally exhausted. Because his village is surrounded by four Israeli settlements, which have been forcibly taking control of houses and farmlands on the edge of his village, hemming the Palestinians in. And now communities like his are saying settlers feel even more emboldened to carry out violence.
4: Did they give you examples of that?
5: There have been nightly attacks and also thefts during the day from Israeli settlers, including in this village not far away called Kusra, where on Sunday arsonists burnt down the village mosque at night. Mohammed Al-Haj Ahmed was one of the residents who told me he saw the flames first. So he's describing here the Hebrew graffiti that was left on the mosque, one vowing revenge and another, quote, saying the land of Israel is brought about by blood. The Israeli military says they're investigating, that they condemn acts like this. Al-Haj Ahmed and his neighbors believe the arsonist came from a nearby settlement.
4: Emily, would you just take a minute to explain what settlements are for people who don't know?
5: Yes. So these are set up by Jewish Israelis. Their construction is considered illegal under international law, but Israel disputes this. They're built on land that are supposed to be part of a future state of Palestine one day. And they're built with the intent of instead bringing that land under Israeli control. Israel's military itself says severe violence caused by these settlers is up 50% from 2024 to 2025. The United Nations says 76 Palestinians and one Israeli have been killed in settler attacks just this year. So now almost every rural Palestinian community in the West Bank has to mount an overnight watch in case they're attacked. I joined one of these night watches this week with Palestinian shepherd Ibrahim Abu al-Kabash. And sitting under the moon with him, he described how this past March, settlers from an outpost nearby stole more than 400 sheep, his family's entire fortune, then beat him and his family and zip-tied his son's genitals. And all of this was caught on camera. But after this, all he thinks about is his children's future and these lost sheep. And when he thinks about that, he says he passes out. Every Palestinian I spoke to says they're looking towards the October general elections in Israel. They're hoping for a change in government, maybe stronger policing against settler violence. These are elections they do not vote in. They cannot vote in them. But the outcome will shape their lives and their future.
4: That is NPR's Emily Feng. Emily, thank you.
5: Thanks, Michelle.
3: President Trump didn't want to renew the trade deal he signed with Mexico and Canada. So the U.S.-Mexico-Canada Agreement, or USMCA, is being renegotiated. Texas has a lot at stake in what comes next. Mexico and Canada are its two largest trading partners. Houston Public Media's Andrew Schneider reports.
6: Air Tractor Incorporated, based in the small North Texas city of Olney, makes aircraft for farming and aerial firefighting. Jim Hirsch is the company's president and CEO.
7: our engines that come from Pratt & Whitney in Canada potentially could be subject to a 25% tariff.
6: USMCA means Air Tractor can import engines from Canada without paying that tariff. The engines in the company's aircraft account for approximately half their plane's value. So when President Trump publicly said the U.S. would be better off without USMCA, Hirsch was understandably concerned. Since July 1st, when the Trump administration announced it would not renew the USMCA, the U.S. has held three rounds of trade talks with Mexico, but none with Canada.
8: The problem is not for Washington or Mexico City or Ottawa.
6: Tony Payan studies U.S.-Mexico relations at Rice University's Baker Institute.
8: The problem is for businesses because a lot of these companies, they have to plan ahead 5-10 years, and now they have to learn to live with the uncertainty of investments that may not be covered by the agreement whenever that is ratified, if at all.
6: Texas' main exports to Mexico and Canada are oil and natural gas products, but its manufacturing, particularly of vehicles, depends heavily on parts imported from both countries. Collectively, Texas' trade with these partners amounts to more than 12% of the state's economy. Payan says Trump is likely pushing for maximum leverage rather than aiming to kill the USMCA. Among other goals, he wants to bring more manufacturing back to the U.S. That's had some success. Toyota recently announced it was shifting 2,000 jobs from Tijuana to San Antonio. But that's the exception, not the rule. Jerry Pacheco, president of the Border Industrial Association, has been trying to lure manufacturing to the Borderplex, a triangle linking South New Mexico, West Texas, and the Mexican state of Chihuahua.
9: We recruited an auto manufacturer, a component manufacturer from Taiwan, bought 30 acres to do a campus to supply Tesla with some components, and they have not pulled the trigger.
6: Investment in new manufacturing and warehousing space is at a standstill on both sides of the border, according to El Paso commercial real estate firm Cushman & Wakefield, Pyrus. Texas and Mexico's economies have been historically integrated, but that doesn't mean they wouldn't suffer if the USMCA dies. That's even more the case with Texas' ties with Canada. Jim Hirsch of Air Tractor says that if the 25% tariff on aircraft engines from Canada returns, he'll have to raise the price of his aircraft by 12%.
7: We know the order book would just decline sharply. We don't know how sharply, but we know it would be significant. Whether we could survive it or not, not quite sure.
6: The company employs more than 400 people across North Texas. Those jobs and many more hang in the balance. For NPR News, I'm Andrew Schneider in Houston.
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1: 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I'm Josh Hakala. Coming up on Morning Edition, the Federal Reserve decided to leave interest rates alone, and then we'll meet the first woman to referee a World Cup game. And Republican Rand Paul went after Dr. Anthony Fauci yesterday during a Senate hearing on COVID-19.
2: Publicly, Anthony Fauci promoted the theory that the virus arose naturally, while privately, he was well aware of a mountain of evidence suggesting the virus originated in the lab.
1: Fauci invoked the Fifth Amendment and refused to answer any questions during the hearing. Those stories and much more during the next hour of Morning Edition in about 20 minutes.
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1: 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That's coming up in about 6 minutes here on WEMU. Taking a look at the roadways in Washtenaw County, a little slowdown starting at, looks like northbound US 23, starting about I-94, and also westbound M-14 around the Barton Hills curve. There is a crash still out there in Wayne County, northbound I-275 at Michigan Avenue. It's blocking the left lane, causing a little bit of slowdowns there as well. It's 7:44.
5: Good morning, I'm Layla Faldin. For years, there's been something fishy going on near a small town in Northeast Canada. Fishy and rotten. A seafood plant in St. Mary's was abandoned decades ago, leaving behind more than 300,000 gallons of fermented fish sauce that kept fermenting. The city has reeked ever since. The provincial government finally agreed to help fund the cleanup. The stench should be gone in a few months. It's Morning Edition.
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5: It's Morning Edition from NPR News. I'm Leila Fadel.
7: And I'm Michelle Martin. Good morning. Children from low-income households in the U.S. are less likely to learn how to swim. That can have serious consequences. Drowning is a leading cause of death of children. Alice Daniel in California's Central Valley reports on how public pools help save lives.
8: Victor Perez Pacheco.
9: At the Orosi High School graduation last year, students walked across an outdoor stage to receive their diplomas. But one student who should have been there wasn't. 2 years ago, Alejandro Araujo and some of his friends were out on a lake in the nearby Sierra Nevada.
10: He had a safety vest and he jumped in the water and the safety vest must have just slipped right out of him and he never came up.
9: That's Yolanda Valdez. She's the superintendent of the Cutler-Orosi Joint Unified School District, about an hour southeast of Fresno.
10: It was the most devastating, awful thing ever. There was an empty chair at graduation and a moment of silence for him.
9: The district encompasses two farmworker communities. Valdez says this area's high poverty rate is part of why most kids don't know how to swim. There hasn't been money to build pools, and working parents may not have time or money to take them elsewhere. Across the country, 79% of kids in low-income households have little or no swimming ability, according to USA Swimming. But it's something this district is now changing. Using COVID funds, $1 million county grant, and special state money for underserved communities, it built a brand new aquatics complex at Orosi High.
10: we want to do this because we want to save lives. We want to teach our children how to swim so they can survive.
9: Starting this summer, Valdez says, kids are taking low-cost swim lessons.
11: All right, boys and girls. All right, are we ready?
9: Lead lifeguard Donovan Castillo talks to a group of young kids sitting on the side of the wading pool, learning to kick.
11: 3, 2, 1, kick, kick, kick, kick, kick.
9: 9-year-old Dylan Rodarte is kicking so hard that he can barely spell his last name for me when he reaches the other side of the pool.
12: R-O-D-A-R-T-E.
9: He says being in the water is awesome.
12: I feel like I'm swimming like in the sky.
9: He feels like he's swimming in the sky. Parent Luis Ayala sits under the shade watching his 9-year-old son Gael take lessons. He says he and other parents are relieved their kids have a place to learn how to swim.
13: It's good they can learn at this age, you know, and it's better because if something happened, they know how to do.
9: This pool opening in Orosi goes against a trend, according to Bill Ramos. He's a professor of public health at Indiana University. He also chairs a scientific advisory council for the Red Cross that deals with water safety and drowning prevention.
14: We're seeing kind of the decline of the public pool nationwide.
9: A smaller share of the country has access to public pools compared to years past, Ramos says. That's due to privatization and starved city budgets. And that means fewer places for kids to learn the important safety skill of swimming. Back at the Orosi High Aquatics Complex, a lifeguard training program is in the works. It already has at least one future participant.
15: When I grow up, I want to be a lifeguard.
9: That's 8-year-old Precious Hernandez. She loves swimming, but says it's kind of hard.
15: You just have to keep on practicing.
9: Keep on practicing so she and other kids can stay safe in the water. For NPR News, I'm Alice Daniel in Orosi, California.
16: Just keep swimming, just keep swimming.
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0: Please silence your phones and enjoy the movie. It's time for Cinema Chat right here on your community NPR station, 89.1 WEMU. I am your friendly neighborhood Cinema Chat host here at WEMU, Matt Hobson, and it's my pleasure to always be joined by our friendly neighborhood cinema programming manager from Marquee Arts, Nick Aldrink. How are you on this fine Thursday?
1: I am doing great. How are you, Matt?
0: Yeah, and why am I saying friendly neighborhood? Is there something going on in my brain right now?
1: Well, yeah, the friendly neighborhood radio station with a friendly neighborhood theater talking to you.
0: Indeed. And, of course, we're talking about our friendly neighborhood Spider-Man this week. That is the big movie of the weekend.
1: Yeah, Spider-Man Brand New Day opens tonight at the State, and this one follows Peter Parker, played by Tom Holland, who devotes his life to protecting New York City as a full-time Spider-Man. But as the demands on him intensify, the pressure sparks a surprisingly physical evolution that threatens his existence, even as a strange new pattern of crimes give rise to one of the most powerful threats he's ever faced. So this one also stars Zendaya, Jacob Batalon, and Mark Ruffalo as the Hulk in this one. Sadie Sink playing a very mysterious role right now.
0: Yeah, that's
1: now
0: the million-dollar question. Yeah. Who is she?
1: Yeah, and John Bernthal playing the Punisher.
0: And it's, what can I say? It's also been a kind of a double whammy. It was Zendaya, Tom Holland, and John Bernthal in probably the two biggest movies of the summer.
1: Right. So. Yeah, all three of them were just in The Odyssey. Yeah, you're right. Yeah.
0: Yes, and which I just saw over the weekend, and it was fantastic.
1: Oh, it's
0: fantastic.
1: So great. Yeah.
0: And also at the States is, you know what? I'm going to let you say the title on this one because I like my job.
1: This film is called I Want Your Sex. It opens tomorrow.
0: Okay, we got that out of the way.
1: This is about Fresh Face Elliot, played by Cooper Hoffman. That is the son of Philip Seymour Hoffman, who lands in an exciting job for renowned artist, icon, and provocateur Erica Tracy, played by Olivia Wilde.
0: She's been busy lately.
1: Yeah, and his fantasies come true as Erica taps him to become her sexual muse. But Elliot soon finds himself out of his depth as Erica takes him on a journey more profound than he ever could have imagined into a world of obsession, power, betrayal, and murder.
0: So if you look up provocative in the dictionary, you just might find a frame of this film.
1: Yeah, that's right. But yeah, but from Greg Araki, who directed this film, this is a very small indie title, but meant to be. It's there's a lot of mystery behind it, but it's a comedy first and foremost. And it's a good summer.
0: And actually, I did read a little bit of an article about this. Olivia Wilde says, you know, she considered this a very liberating role for her.
1: So she
0: might be pretty good. And on top of that, on Friday, July 31st, you are celebrating Art House Theater Day along with the rest of the world.
1: Yeah, Art House Theater Day is a national event where art houses around the country celebrate art house film and art house theater, and Boots Riley is the one of the curators of Art House Theater Day this year. So we're playing his film Sorry to Bother You tomorrow at 7 at the Michigan. This is set in an alternate present day version of Oakland. Telemarketer Cassius Green discovers a magical key to professional success, propelling him into a universe of greed. And it stars Lakeith Stanfield, Tessa Thompson, Jermaine Fowler, and Steven Yeun. And this is a very fascinating film. It is very
0: fascinating, to say the least. Yeah, you know, it gets a very, you know, good racial message to it, but at the end of it, you know, I've seen this movie myself, and I'm thinking, that's another one where you're like, okay, what is going on?
1: It gets very surreal, and at the end of it, it goes off the rails in the best way and hits the gas while doing it. It's a lot of fun.
0: Yes, indeed, and we hope you enjoy it all. This is Cinema Chat here on 89.1 WEMU. Once again, I'm Matt Hobson, hosting alongside my dear friend Nick Aldrink, and we have a whole lot of special screenings coming up, one from the great horror director of all time, Wes Craven, for your late night classic series.
1: Yeah. We're celebrating Summerween throughout the next couple of months, you know, summer horror films. And we have The Hills Have Eyes coming up next, the original 1977 film. It'll play tomorrow at 9:30 at the Michigan. On the way to California, a family has the misfortune to have their car break down in an area closed to the public and inhabited by violent savages ready to attack. And so, really, one of those slasher films from the 70s.
0: And it has been remade, as I remember.
1: Yeah, it's been remade, and there's sequels. This film has really had a life of its own. But yeah, from Wes Craven, one of the horror masters.
0: Yes, indeed. And here's another movie again. You know, I'm like, Nick, are you trying to get me fired this week?
1: I will even censor myself in this one.
0: Okay.
1: We'll call it F-Toys.
0: Okay.
1: That'll be playing Saturday at 8 o'clock at the Michigan.
0: And this is part of the popcorn list that you introduced a few weeks back.
1: Yeah, so it's a popcorn list is a series of films – programmed by festival programmers from around the country that are putting films that played at festivals that have been on the festival circuit for a while in front of audiences because these films don't quite have distribution yet. And this one also played at our Cinetopia Film Festival last May. It won the Audience Award, and it's about a young woman who seeks to break a curse by raising $1,000 for psychics in a pre-millennium alternate universe. She navigates the seedy underbelly of Trash Town via scooter, encountering bizarre characters along the way.
2: And again, if you want to see the actual title of the month, just go to markyarts.org and you'll see what the FT stands for.
1: Yeah.
2: And here's a movie that kind of sits close to my arc. It's called Network. You're sharing that at the Michigan Theater on Sunday afternoon.
1: Yeah, from 1976, celebrating its 50th anniversary and even more relevant today than it was 50 years ago. This is about a television network cynically exploits a deranged former anchor's ravings and revelations about mass media for its own profit, but finds his message may be difficult to control. From director Sidney Lumet, and this one stars Faye Dunaway, William Holden, Peter Finch, and Robert Duvall.
2: And this is an Oscar winning for Best Picture, as I recall.
1: That's right.
2: Mm-hmm. Yeah, actually, like I said, I have a kind of fond memories of this particular movie because it was my very first day of college at CMU. It was back in the fall of 2001. The very first class I took, our professor screened this movie us for the very first day. And that was basically kind of laid a foundation. He's like, here's what the mass media has done and continues to do. And now, like I said, you look at it and say, okay, this is even more relevant than it was 50 years ago. And for your animation fans, you have the Michigan Theater Community Film Club coming up on Sunday.
1: Yeah, we are celebrating Animation August this Sunday at 5 o'clock at the Michigan Theater. The film club returns after a summer hiatus with a celebration of animated cinema from Disney classics to anime, stop motion, and experimental works. So you can join your fellow movie lovers at the Michigan for an evening of conversation, games, snacks, drinks, and the discussion's at 5 o'clock, and then we'll be at 7 o'clock. We'll be screening Mad God. This is a film, a stop motion film from 2021, written, directed, and produced by Phil Tippett, a visual effects artist known for Star Wars and Jurassic Park. And
2: in short, legendary visual effects artist.
1: That's right, and he produced this film for over 30 years, and it's about an assassin who travels through a nightmare underworld of tortured souls, ruined cities, and wretched monstrosities forged from the primordial horrors of the unconscious mind of Tippett, the world's preeminent stop-motion animator. So the discussion is free at 5 o'clock, but the film at 7 will be ticketed.
2: That sounds like it's going to be worth it, because like I said, this is Phil Tippett. You know, if you've seen the dinosaurs, if you see all the crazy creatures from Star Wars, those all came from his brain, so I'm expecting nothing. And your Art House Revival series continues, as we discussed last week. You're going to switch over to movies about movies.
1: That's right.
2: And you're going to show American Movie.
1: This is a documentary from 1999 that'll be playing it next Tuesday at 7 o'clock. This is about aspiring filmmaker Mark Borchardt, who attempts to finance his dream project by finally completing his film Coven, a micro-budget horror film he abandoned years before. Now, this is a film, it is very much about a young filmmaker, the plight of young artists, but it has some humor to it. There's parts of this where you're watching this movie where it feels like you're watching a Christopher Guest film.
2: I see. So there you go, fans of There's a Spinal Tap, A Mighty Wind, all those Christmas films. You'll get to see all the stuff like that pseudo-documentary feel to it. I always like that. Mm-hmm. And once again, your Studio Ghibli film series continues next week. Another gem from Hayao Miyazaki.
1: Yeah, Ponyo from 2008.
2: Wait, what am I saying? They're all gems.
1: They play this Wednesday at 7 at the Michigan. This is about a 5-year-old boy who develops a relationship with Ponyo, a young goldfish princess who longs to become a human after falling in love with him, as you said, written by Hayao Miyazaki. Now, on Wednesday, the film will be presented in Japanese with English subtitles, but we will have an encore screening the following Saturday at 11 a.m. that we presented the English dubbed screenings for the young ones who might want to
2: That sounds good. You know, basically, what I'm getting is, like, you know, if you're fans of The Little Mermaid, this may just be the movie for you. And again, I've seen the anime fans who say, like, okay, we'll tolerate the English dubs, but I've seen some fans like, okay, I will see subtitles or nothing.
1: Yeah,
2: so I'm glad you're covering both audiences.
1: Yeah. Mm-hmm.
2: And just in about a week or so, you're going to continue your celebration of the centennial of Mel Brooks with, you know, what can I say, one of my all-time favorites.
1: Yeah.
2: May the Schwartz be with you.
1: Yeah, Spaceballs will be playing next week, Thursday, August 6th at 7 o'clock, part of our Mel Brooks retrospective about a star pilot for hire and his trusty half-dog sidekick must come to the rescue of a spoiled princess and save planet Druidia from the clutches of the evil Spaceballs. And this stars Bill Pullman, John Candy, Rick Moranis, Daphne Zuniga, Joan Rivers, and of course Mel Brooks.
2: All of whom are expected to return for the sequel that's coming out next year. So if you want to do a little research, in fact, you know, it was kind of a special at San Diego Comic Con recently. They did a panel on that. And they, you know, eventually got Rick Moranis on the screen, onto the stage where he was wearing his dark helmet.
1: Yeah.
2: He got a standing ovation. Yeah. That is fantastic. Yeah. So
1: very excited for that one.
2: So, yeah, they're going to call it Spaceballs the new one, by the way, in case you haven't heard. And continuing, you also have Hadestown the musical, sort of inspired of the Odyssey, I assume.
1: Yeah, yeah, it's continuing for one more week, and then we're probably going to drop it. But it had a terrific response last weekend, so these are back for a few encore screenings.
2: Okay, you also got the Motor City, Her Private Hell, of course, the Odyssey, and the Invite. All of them are going to continue at the Michigan State, respectively.
1: Yeah, yep, that's right. Yeah, yeah, probably one more week to catch Motor City and Her Private Hell as well. So if you want to see those, you better do it this week.
2: But the Odyssey, I think we're pretty safe on that. It's going to be sick around for quite a bit.
1: Yeah, that's
2: again,
1: right.
2: It was fantastic. And see it on the biggest screen possible. Mm-hmm. Well, Nick, thanks a lot for joining me. As always, we'll see you next Thursday.
1: See you next Thursday, Matt. Thank you.
2: And we'll certainly see you next Thursday as well, ladies and gentlemen, and folks of all walks of light here at WEMU. For Nick Aldrink, I am Matt Hobson here for Cinema Chat on your community NPR station, 89.1 WEMU, Ypsilanti. See you at the movies.

0: Live from NPR News in Washington, I'm Janine Hurst. U.S. military says it launched a heavy wave of strikes in Iran overnight. Iran responded with more attacks on U.S. military targets in Jordan. NPR's Jane Arraf has more from Amman.
1: U.S. Central Command said it hit military command centers and missile facilities in Iran. Iran says it fired missiles at a U.S. airbase within a Jordanian base in the eastern desert. The U.S. and Jordan said they shot down those missiles. The U.S. airstrikes were retaliation for what Central Command called a surprise Iranian attack on the same base on Wednesday. In Iraq, where the U.S. and Saudi Arabia hit Iran-backed militia bases on Wednesday, killing at least 20 people, those militias have given the Iraqi government a deadline of a week from now to respond to the attacks. Jane Arraf, NPR News, Amman.
0: The Senate Judiciary Committee is postponing today's scheduled vote on Todd Blanche's nomination to be Attorney General. Late last night, the committee announced the vote was being put on hold because of demands from two Republican senators related to the Justice Department's deal with President Trump to end his IRS lawsuit. NPR's Ryan Lucas has more.
2: A spokesperson said Senators John Cornyn of Texas and Tom Tillis of North Carolina, both Republicans, want written assurances from the Justice Department related to President Trump's settlement to end his IRS lawsuit over his leaked tax returns. Blanche needs the support of every committee Republican for his nomination to advance. Cornyn and Tillis have both said they won't support Blanche without the written guarantees they are seeking from the Justice Department. Ryan Lucas, NPR News, Washington.
0: Now, neither Tillis or Cornyn are seeking re-election. Cornyn was defeated by Texas Attorney General Ken Paxton, whom Trump supported in the state's Republican primary in May. A new Trump administration rule is letting asylum officers send some cases directly to immigration court in an effort to reduce the backlog of applications. But an analysis by NPR shows it's one more way the government is chipping away at a program thousands of people rely on to escape violence and persecution. NPR's Jimena Bustillo has more.
3: I analyzed immigration court data that shows asylum approvals are at their lowest rate in two decades. The White House has declined to respond to this, but in April, it promoted record low asylum approvals at immigration courts. In that statement, the White House said that they have replaced activist judges who, quote, slow-walked deportations and granted asylum at sky-high rates.
0: NPR's Jimena Bustillo reporting. World financial markets, Asian markets, both Tokyo and Hong Kong closed higher. The Nikkei in Japan up 0.7%. The Hang Seng in Hong Kong up 0.2%. 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
5: I'm Josh Hakala. Artists at the recent Ann Arbor Art Fair are reporting lower attendance and sales this year due to the wildfire smoke that persisted throughout the event. Karen Bauer is the executive director of the Guild of Artists and Artisans and the Ann Arbor Summer Art Fair. She says artists were undeterred by the poor outdoor conditions, with 98% deciding to stay for all 3 days. She says the wildfire smoke made for a highly unusual art fair, with significantly fewer visitors browsing artist booths during the first 2 days.
6: We all send out surveys to our artists, so we will get some hard numbers from them in the next few weeks of how they did overall. But I would say a lot of them right now are reporting between 10 and 30% down over a normal year.
5: Bauer says she was pleased to see many in the local community come out in support of the artists during the event's last day, helping to cushion the financial blow caused by this year's weather. 3 Dexter fire stations are expected to have rooftop solar panels installed by the end of the year. The Dexter Area Fire Department Administrative Board has agreed to enter into a contract with Ann Arbor-based Homeland Solar. 40% of just under $274,000 cost is expected to be reimbursed through a federal grant. Fire Chief Doug Armstrong says it's the kind of green energy project they have been looking to implement for some time.
7: Our largest utility costs are natural gas and electricity use. So it made sense to investigate whether offsetting some of that electricity use could result in long-term savings to the department.
5: Armstrong says projections show the solar panels will pay for themselves in about 6 years. They're being installed at the Main Street Station in Dexter, North Territorial Road in Dexter Township, and the Webster Church Street Station in Webster Township. Legislative Democrats have reintroduced 9 bills that were stuck in limbo during the last session for 18 months during a lengthy court battle. We have more from Rick Pluta.
8: The GOP-led House sat on the bills rather than sending them to Governor Gretchen Whitmer. Among other things, the bills would have exempted public assistance payments from debt collection, require public employers to pick up a larger share of employee health care costs, and allow Detroit historical museums to seek a millage. Whitmer says she was forced to veto the bills because they took too long to get to her desk. Democratic Senate Majority Leader Winnie Brink says the 9 bills were illegally held back on the orders of House Speaker Matt Hall.
9: Forcing us into a long-fought legal battle that in the end affirmed what we knew all along. Speaker Hall's actions were unconstitutional.
8: Hall says he's willing to negotiate a resolution in exchange for action on Republican priorities. I'm Rick Pluta.
5: In the WEMU weather forecast today, mostly sunny with highs in the upper 80s. Tonight, partly cloudy with overnight lows in the mid-60s. Tomorrow, increasing clouds with highs in the upper 80s with a chance of rain in the evening. Saturday, cloudy with rain showers likely, highs near 80. And Sunday and Monday, mostly sunny with highs in the mid-80s. 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
10: It's Morning Edition from NPR News. I'm Michelle Martin.
11: And I'm Leila Fadel. Good morning. Senator Rand Paul is threatening to hold the government's former top infectious disease expert, Dr. Anthony Fauci, in contempt of Congress.
10: Yesterday on Capitol Hill, Paul and other Republican lawmakers repeatedly asked Fauci about the origins of the COVID pandemic and berated him about the government's response. Fauci invoked the Fifth Amendment more than 100 times and did not answer. In a few minutes, we'll speak with one of the senators in that room, Democrat Richard Blumenthal, but we'll begin with the latest information.
11: We have NPR's Ari Daniel. Good morning, Ari.
12: Good morning.
11: So what exactly was this hearing about?
12: Well, Senator Paul subpoenaed Fauci to appear before the Committee on Homeland Security and Governmental Affairs. Paul has argued for years that the SARS-CoV-2 virus came from a lab in China and says that Fauci, who helped lead the federal COVID-19 response, concealed this. Fauci strongly denies the accusation. He says the scientific evidence suggests the virus spilled over naturally from an animal into a human, and many virologists agree.
11: Okay, and how did yesterday's hearing unfold?
12: As expected, Paul's opening statement accused Fauci of funding the very research that may have helped engineer the virus. He encouraged Fauci to make a public apology.
13: I hope today Dr. Fauci will come clean, admit it was a mistake to fund dangerous research in China.
12: In his opening statement, Fauci said he believes Paul has a, quote, unhinged obsession with him.
13: The sole reason he is calling me before this committee is to get me to say something. Anything that could vindicate his repeated public pledges that I end up, in his words, quote, behind bars.
12: After that opening statement, Fauci didn't say anything else besides invoking the Fifth Amendment to every question, even the most benign, like what color tie he was wearing.
11: Oh, wow. Fauci's testified a lot about these issues in the past. Why invoke his right against self-incrimination now?
12: Before President Biden left office, he granted Fauci a blanket pardon covering him from 2014 through early 2025. But legal experts say Fauci could still be accused of perjury if, say, he said something at yesterday's hearing that contradicted what he said in the past under oath. It's worth noting that invoking the Fifth Amendment is not an admission of wrongdoing. Jennifer Mason McAward is a law professor at the University of Notre Dame.
14: Saying that you are protected by the Constitution is just something you're entitled to do as a citizen of the United States.
11: What happens next?
12: Paul has already said he plans to hold a vote next week on whether Fauci should be held in contempt of Congress. An affirmative vote could eventually lead to a fine, jail time, or both.
11: And what kind of longer-term impacts might this hearing have?
12: Right. So Georges Benjamin, the head of the American Public Health Association, told me that a hearing like this, combined with recent cuts to federal agencies, it all adds up to undermining public health in the U.S.
15: We've seen it every day, right? The inability to respond effectively to Hantavirus, measles, Cyclospora.
12: Benjamin says the need for educated and evidence-based health policy is more urgent than ever. Democratic Senator Andrew Kim said at yesterday's hearing it may be harder to find people to do those things.
16: These firing, these cuts, they're creating a chilling effect, honestly, a chilling effect for the next generation of people who might consider stepping up to serve our nation.
12: Especially, he says, if they fear attacks like this.
11: That's NPR's Ari Daniel. Thank you, Ari.
12: Thank you, Layla.
17: Let's turn to a member of the committee that summoned Dr. Fauci for questioning. Senator Richard Blumenthal is a Democrat from Connecticut. Good morning, Senator. Thanks for joining us once again.
18: Thank you very much for having me, Michelle.
17: You've questioned many people many times as a senator. You're also a former state and federal prosecutor. What's your take on Dr. Fauci invoking his Fifth Amendment rights throughout the hearing? Do you think it was appropriate?
18: Not only was it appropriate, but probably necessary, because plainly this hearing was designed to trap him. And the background here is that repeatedly and explicitly, Chairman Paul has said he wants Fauci behind bars. In fact, as recently as May of this year, he said, quote, the American people want Fauci behind bars, end quote. In December, he said, I want to give him a subpoena and a jail cell. So the effort here was, in effect, to trap Fauci in some kind of statement, no matter how small, that could have been prosecuted. And much was made of the fact that Fauci has been pardoned, but that pardon only pertains to acts or statements before January of 2025. So the fear of potential prosecution was very well founded. And in fact, there are rules for prosecutors when they know a defendant is going to take the Fifth Amendment, not putting them in a grand jury or on a witness stand simply to embarrass or shame them. Because the Fifth Amendment is a right, and all of us have access to that right.
17: You have said this hearing was part of the Trump administration's campaign to, as you put it, rewrite the history of the pandemic. Why do you think they want to, and why now? It seems that many Americans just want to put that whole chapter behind them. So why this focus now?
18: The administration's eager to rebrand Fauci as a villain and to vilify public health in general, because of its failure to protect Americans from soaring health care costs, which we've seen continuing to rise in the last year and a half, unsafe food, the cyclospora outbreak is just one example, resurgent measles resulting from its anti-vax policies. And Dr. Fauci dared to contradict President Trump about COVID-19. The effort to vilify him has been a continuing campaign, but it's not only against him, it's against science, medical advance, research. They've cut research grants under the NIH, which Dr. Fauci led for some 38 years. It is part of a larger campaign to distract the American people from current, ongoing, deeply dangerous failures.
17: You've credited Dr. Fauci with saving American lives, though. In hindsight, with the benefit of hindsight, is there anything that you believe Dr. Fauci could have done differently or better in the guidance he provided or how he communicated with the public?
18: That is a really good question, Michelle, but it wasn't the focus of this inquiry. What could we have done differently? Not just Dr. Fauci, but our society as a whole. Should we have shut down schools and adopted other measures that some regard as extreme? Where did the virus originate? How did it spread? The lessons there really should be explored, but this hearing was designed to embarrass and perhaps perjure the witness here, Dr. Fauci. There were no other witnesses that would testify about what lessons we might have or should have learned. And so we learned absolutely nothing from this hearing.
17: Before we let you go, I mean, first of all, you couldn't miss the vitriol directed at him. I'm sure the Republicans, and I want to say again that we invite them and we continue to invite them to share their views with us. But you couldn't miss the vitriol directed at him. I'm sure that many of them would argue that this was in fact, a good faith effort to find things out. But you can't miss the kind of personal attacks, and I'm just curious why so much vitriol directed at this individual. Scientists disagree all the time, just like a lot of other professionals disagree. And I'm just wondering if you have a theory about why these attacks seem so personal.
18: Unfortunately, and really sadly, I think Chairman Paul has this obsession, which he's demonstrated over the last 5 years. Dr. Fauci has an extraordinarily distinguished record in public health, leading Americans through HIV, swine flu, SARS, Zika, Ebola, and other epidemics. And I think it is part of a bias against scientists, public health officials, professionals who help to lead us like he has. And it is really so regrettable for the country, because we need these courageous people who go into areas where there are dangerous epidemics and try to eradicate them or at least stop them. And so I think it is part of a bias against science and, frankly, truth.
17: That is Senator Richard Blumenthal. He's a Democrat from Connecticut. Senator, thank you for your time.
18: Thank you.
11: The Federal Reserve is holding its benchmark interest rate steady, but financial markets are acting as if they expect higher rates in the months to come. NPR's Scott Horsley reports.
15: The Federal Reserve has not adjusted interest rates since the end of last year, but with inflation still uncomfortably high and average gasoline prices back above $4 a gallon, there's growing pressure for a rate increase. Three of the 12 voting members on the Fed's rate-setting committee said they would have preferred to raise rates by a quarter percentage point yesterday, and investors see a better-than-even chance that the central bank will raise rates at its next policy meeting in September. Fed Chairman Kevin Warsh has said he welcomes robust debate on the committee, or what he calls a good family fight, but Warsh told reporters any disagreement on the committee is about tactics and timing, not the basic goal of wrestling inflation under control.
19: There was a lot of agreement that I heard that we have the powers, the tools, also the authority to deliver stable prices.
15: In the past, the Fed's interest rate decisions were often telegraphed well in advance to avoid rattling financial markets. Warsh, however, wants to limit such forward guidance so the central bank will have more room to maneuver.
19: Surprises are not the objective, but at the same time, I would say we didn't come into this meeting feeling constrained by the full range of alternatives we had in front of us.
15: At first, markets seemed to take the Fed's decision to stand pat with rates in stride. But late in the day, stocks tumbled. Bond yields rose, suggesting investors think interest rates will have to go higher in the future. Inflation has already been higher than the Fed would like for more than 5 years now. Warsh tried to tamp down any notion that the central bank is growing comfortable with sticky inflation. He says the target of limiting overall price hikes to 2% per year remains in effect. Scott Horsley, NPR News, Washington.
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5: And this is 89.1 WEMU, your community NPR station. I'm Josh Hakala, happy to be with you on this Thursday. Coming up on Morning Edition, immigrants seeking asylum in the U.S. have been sorely challenged since President Trump returned to office.
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5: 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And that support helps produce local news coverage here in Washtenaw County. Ann Arbor hospitals rely on travel nurses and physicians to fill staffing gaps. But when they can't find housing, they often cancel their contracts. One traveling physician decided to address the problem with a housing resource guide to connect traveling healthcare physicians and nurses with affordable housing in Ann Arbor. WEMU's Caroline McGregor will have a conversation with Christina Henderson about how the affordable housing crisis is affecting the local healthcare system. That's tomorrow during Morning Edition and All Things Considered here on WEMU. Taking a look at the roadways in Washtenaw County, we've got westbound M14 around the Barton Hills curve is pretty slow going. Also westbound I-94 at just past Michigan Avenue is where the slowdowns begin. And out in Wayne County, southbound I-275 after South Huron River has a crash on the right shoulder.
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2: I'm Layla Faldin.
3: And I'm Amy Martinez. Growing up, how many of you dreamed of being a sports star, making that big play that wins the championship? Well, Tori Penso had a different dream. She wanted to be the referee in that big game. And in June, she became the first American woman to lead an officiating crew in a men's World Cup match. Tori Penso joins us now. So, Tori, 14 years old, and you decide you already know that you want to be a referee instead of playing soccer. How did you make that decision at 14?
24: Well, I was doing both, but it was my mom. You know, moms always encourage us to do some of the strangest things, it seems. But she encouraged me to give it a try. Both of my brothers were referees. She said, you can be outdoors, you get paid cash. And I said, oh, I'm listening now. So started when I was young, and I haven't looked back since.
3: So what made refereeing something that became more than just a hobby? What made it something that you started to think, I can do this for real?
24: Well, I was sent to ODP camp in Alabama when I was about 18 years old. And that's when I really got a taste for it as a craft, as a discipline, where people were trying to get better at it. And they were...
3: And that's an Olympic development program, right? ODP?
24: Yes, yes. Correct. And that's where it's a stay-away camp, and you go there with a team of referees, and you really learn the finite details of being a referee, how to properly hold the flag, how to blow the whistle with confidence. I saw that there was a pathway. And when I started to understand that, I got excited as a competitor. And so that's when I really got a taste for it as a true craft, something that you could work on and get better at.
3: Yeah, yeah. So what are some of the hardest parts about becoming a referee that maybe most fans do not realize?
24: You know, we're athletes, and I don't know if everyone understands that. You know, my training is 2.5 to 3 hours a day, just of agility, speed, high intensity, strength, all intermixed so that we can perform when it comes on the weekend. We watch our games back, we break them down, we're always trying to get 1% better. But I think, you know, as a referee, it's a very difficult job. We're under quite a bit of pressure, but so are those players and so are those coaches.
3: Tell us about the moment when you stepped out on the field as the first female head referee in a World Cup. What was going on in your heart and in your mind, both at the same time?
24: Yeah, I mean, it was incredible. When we walked out in Atlanta, the environment was just electric. You know, there is a special ambiance about a World Cup. You know, I joke and say the stadium felt bigger that day, and it certainly did. It felt taller and grander. And when we walked out, we just took a moment to really soak up the moment. When you work so hard, decades of hard work to try and get to the pinnacle of the game, something that you were told you couldn't do, or so many people doubted that you would get there. And here you are on that stage, proving all of those people wrong, proving yourself that dreams are worth chasing. It was a moment where we just soaked it in. I still get goosebumps even just talking about it. I will never forget that feeling of walking out of the tunnel.
3: Did the players notice that it was a big moment for you? I mean, did they, in a weird way, I'm going to ask a question kind of in an awkward way, Tori, if that's okay, but did they notice that you're a woman? Or are you just a rep at that point?
24: You know, I hope they don't, to be honest. And they have so much pressure on them. They have also worked 4 years to work to be on this team for their national teams. They're representing their country, their families with such pride. And so I respect that pressure. They're not looking at me and sizing me up. They are so focused on what they're trying to do. And they trust that FIFA has appointed the best referees in the world. And I think the players respect that we are the best, and they don't doubt that. But we are there to get the right decision for the game.
3: What is the biggest difference between officiating a men's game and a women's game, especially at this level of soccer?
24: Yeah, there are so many differences. I could talk about this for hours, to be honest. You know, there's still a ball and a field and 22 players. But outside of that, the game is very different between the men's and the women's game. You know, we're physiologically just designed differently. You know, men have stronger upper body and women, you know, we carry most of our weight in our hips. And that just means that there's different types of fouls. You're having more hip checks in the women's game, whereas the men's game, you're seeing more shoulder to shoulder challenges that are strong, but fair. And so as a referee, it's important to understand the differences and what you might see as far as different types of fouls. So there are a lot of differences, and the way we approach it has to be very intentional to make sure that we are confident and get the correct decisions on the day.
3: Do the male players treat you any differently? Have you noticed anything like the way when they maybe try to argue with you or try to, you know, advocate for a call? Do they treat you differently than, say, they would treat a male referee? Have you noticed?
24: You know, I don't know if you've ever tried to argue with a woman and win, but I don't know that you're going to. But I hope that they don't treat me differently. We have earned our spot on that field, and the way the players interact with me is very positive. I've never had any issues. And I think that is the important part, that referees are respected no matter their gender.
3: How do you balance celebrating the historic nature of what you did with wanting to be just a referee? I mean, is that something that you think about, that you're hoping that at some point, you know, you being on the pitch isn't something that is extraordinary anymore?
24: Yeah, I think it's important to celebrate. You know, milestones are important. You know, there's a reason we're the first, and that needs to be celebrated. And I think when we shine a light on that, we recognize the accomplishments, not just of myself, but those who came before us who maybe didn't make it to this stage. And so I think it's important to celebrate the moment. At the same time, let's hit the ground running. Let's have more women referees in the game. Let's encourage them to pick up the whistle and have the confidence to stay in the game. And that's what I'm hoping by telling our story. It encourages others to want to give it a try.
3: What kind of reaction have you gotten from fans, from other women in soccer?
24: It's been incredible. I mean, just in our referee group, I had referees coming over and talking to me about their wives or their daughters and what it meant to have someone like me doing what we were doing. You know, I don't know that I recognized the significance until kind of afterwards, where I was like, wow, the amount of messages that I got from people all over the globe. You know, when I walk out in that stadium and I see little girls and little boys, their eyes just glow up when they see us come out there because we're something different. It's a refreshing perspective. And I know that the work we're doing is significant.
3: That's Tori Pencil, the first American woman to lead an officiating crew at the Men's World Cup. Tori, congratulations, and thank you for giving us the time.
24: Yeah, my pleasure. Thanks for having me.
5: This is Morning Edition. I'm Josh Hakala. Coming up next, we'll get the latest national, state, and local news, including Congresswoman Debbie Dingell's push to keep constituents from losing their health care coverage. And Dexter Township is setting up an emergency election contingency fund. We'll get details on that. And then on Morning Edition, former FBI Director Jim Comey is asking a judge to throw out his criminal threats case, arguing he's been singled out as a critic of President Trump. We'll have that story in a little more than 10 minutes. Taking a look at the roadways in Washtenaw County.

0: there. Also, westbound I-94 at Michigan Avenue is pretty slow going all the way through State Street. Out in Wayne County, we've got southbound I-275 after South Huron River. That is a crash that's out on the right shoulder, causing just a slight bit of a delay there. Once again, southbound I-275 after South Huron River. That's a crash on the right shoulder in Wayne County. In the WEMU weather right now, we've got sunny skies, good air quality, with temperatures from the low to mid 60s. And the high's going to be up to the upper 80s today. It's 8:30.
1: Live from NPR News in Washington, I'm Dave Mattingly. U.S. Central Command says American forces have carried out a wave of heavy strikes against Iran in response to Iran firing missiles at American troops in Jordan a day earlier. Hours after those missiles were intercepted, President Trump pledged to hit Iran hard. The president says he wants to spend more than $20 billion to redesign Washington Dulles International Airport. NPR's Deepa Shivaram says many voters appear underwhelmed by such projects.
2: A new poll from CNN shows that Americans disapprove of Trump's various construction projects like the White House ballroom and the reflecting pool on the National Mall. 58% say they feel dissatisfied or angry about them. The same poll shows that 73% say that Trump hasn't paid attention to the country's most important problems. Still, Trump is forging ahead with trying to reconstruct Washington Dulles International Airport.
3: In the end, you're going to end up with, I think, maybe the best airport and one of the biggest airports anywhere in the world. And it's going to be a great thing for Washington, D.C.
2: Trump says he might need approvals from Congress, but he thinks construction could begin next spring. Deepa Shivaram, NPR News, The White House.
1: The death toll from this week's strong earthquake in southwestern Japan is up to at least 25. Search teams have been pulling survivors from the debris of homes that were leveled. This is NPR News from Washington.
0: With WEMU News, I'm Josh Hakala. With today being the anniversary of Medicaid becoming law, Congresswoman Debbie Dingell is encouraging her constituents to oppose changes that could cost millions of Americans their health care coverage. WEMU's Kevin Mershard reports.
4: Dingell was joined by U.S. Senators Tammy Baldwin and Chris Van Hollen on a Zoom call to criticize new Trump administration policies. Recently proposed changes add new requirements to be exempted from Medicaid work regulations. Dingell says she's heard from many constituents who can't work full-time who fear they'll lose their coverage.
5: Medicaid's the main funder of home and community-based services. And only so does it help seniors, but it helps those with disabilities. It saves the government money. It doesn't increase its costs.
4: The deadline for public comment on the new rule is Friday. Dingell and other lawmakers are asking people around the country to respond and ask that the new rules be withdrawn. I'm Kevin Mershard.
0: The Board of Trustees in Dexter Township has set up an emergency election contingency fund that could be used during local elections. Dexter Township can now spend up to $50,000 from its emergency reserve in case any issues arise during future elections. Supervisor Lonnie Scott says increased scrutiny of the election process prompted the Board of Trustees to authorize the use of existing funds to protect poll workers. He says the money can be used if there's a legal emergency or an issue that requires court intervention for anyone carrying out election duties.
6: This really was a way to give reassurance to our community, to our poll workers, to all of our election workers, that we are going to do whatever it takes to make sure that we're carrying out, you know, a fair and safe election.
0: Scott says while there hasn't been an election emergency in the township's history, it's better to be prepared if there ever was one. Detroit Mayor Mary Sheffield says the city is making a $9 million investment into new homeless-to-housed initiatives. She says the program will help families in emergency shelters move into their own homes. Sheffield says over 3 years, the city will help more than 400 families. Households with young children will be prioritized. The initiative will provide families with up to 1 year of rental assistance. It also includes an array of other supports meant to keep families in a permanent home. In the WEME weather forecast today, mostly sunny with highs in the upper 80s. This is WEMU News.
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1: It's Morning Edition from NPR News. I'm Michelle Martin.
2: And I'm Leila Fadel. Good morning. A new Trump administration rule says asylum officers can send certain cases directly to immigration court.
1: The goal is to reduce the backlog of asylum applications, but NPR's analysis shows this is one more way the government has chipped away at a program that thousands of people rely on to escape violence and persecution.
2: NPR immigration policy correspondent Jimena Bustillo is with me now. Good morning.
3: Good morning.
2: So what is this change?
3: There are two ways that people can get asylum, which is a legal status. One is for people who the administration is trying to deport in a Department of Justice immigration court, where immigrants can argue that they should not be deported. The other is by applying directly with a branch of Homeland Security called the U.S. Citizenship and Immigration Services. An asylum officer would usually interview them to hear directly about their cases and either let them advance or they could be referred to one of those immigration courts. The new rule from USCIS this week says that asylum officers can send asylum seekers directly to immigration court without that interview.
2: What are the standards for asylum?
3: Immigrants can only claim asylum if they're already physically present in the U.S. and typically within a year of arriving. Asylees need to prove a fear of returning to their home country based on one of five protected characteristics: race, religion, nationality, membership of a particular social group, or political opinion. Now, there are over 3 million cases waiting for a decision.
2: How does this latest policy fit into the administration's other changes to the asylum process?
3: On Trump's first day in office, he shut down the application immigrants could use to schedule appointments to begin that asylum process. Asylum applicants at every stage of this system since then, from interviews with asylum officers, after hearings in immigration court, or just while waiting for their next scheduled appointment, have been at risk of being detained. And there have been delays and denials. At one point last year, the administration paused the review of all asylum applications. I spoke with a lawyer like Ruby Powers, who say that they're seeing more cases denied.
4: We normally have a lot of approvals, and we're not seeing that with the same quality of case types. It's as if the rubric, the analysis, the evaluation of the case types has changed, because an asylum case approval is a rarity now.
3: And I analyzed immigration court data that shows asylum approvals are at their lowest rate in two decades. The White House has declined to respond to this, but in April, it promoted record low asylum approvals at immigration courts. In that statement, the White House said that they have replaced activist judges who, quote, slow-walked deportations and granted asylum at sky-high rates. Here's Matt Joseph, a former asylum officer who now works for the advocacy group, the Center for Gender and Refugee Studies.
5: What you're really seeing is a concerted attack on asylum from all fronts by the administration. They're really trying to keep people out of the asylum process to begin with. And if they are already in it, they are trying to find a way to take people out of it.
2: So as these opportunities narrow, what happens to those who are waiting or even granted asylum?
3: For those who have already been approved, their lives have changed. New policies make asylees ineligible for some safety net programs for food and health care and small business loans, for example. For those still waiting on an approval or even a denial, new rules could mean delays in receiving work permits. And they're also at risk of getting deported, since an application itself is not legal status.
2: That's NPR correspondent Jimena Bustillo. Thank you, Jimena.
3: Thank you.
1: Former FBI Director Jim Comey is asking a judge to throw out criminal charges that he threatened President Trump. Comey says he's the target of vindictive prosecution, and he's pointing to new evidence that suggests Trump paid very close attention as federal agents built that case. NPR's Carrie Johnson has been reading the court papers, and she's on the line now to tell us what is in them. Good morning, Carrie.
6: Good morning.
1: Would you just start by reminding us how this case began?
6: Sure. A grand jury in North Carolina this year indicted Comey for making a threat against President Trump, and that threat consisted of an Instagram post by Comey from last year where he took a photo of seashells on the beach that spelled out the numbers 8647. Comey says he thought this was a clever political remark to get rid of Trump, the 47th president, and he did not mean anything violent. But the Justice Department made a federal case out of this.
1: Even though the number 86 is common slang in restaurant circles, and a different judge recently said that 8647 language is in the heartland of political speech protected by the First Amendment.
6: Where is this case now?
1: Jim Comey's filed several motions this week trying to get a judge in North Carolina to throw out this case before it ever gets to a jury. His lawyers say they've gathered a lot of evidence to suggest Comey got singled out because he's a frequent Trump critic. This is information we don't normally see at this stage before a case gets to trial. His lawyers are talking about messages from people inside the Secret Service saying the president wanted updates about interviews the FBI was conducting with Comey. They also say in legal filings the Secret Service may have unlawfully tracked Comey's movements without proper legal basis. And Comey's lawyers say DOJ seems to have been reaching to find evidence that 86 term was used by mob figures as a cover for violence and killing. They even consulted underboss Sammy the Bull Gravano, who said that might be too on the nose. A legendary mob prosecutor and former judge said the idea 86 meant murder was, quote, preposterous. This is all part of a motion to argue Comey's being singled out for selective or vindictive prosecution.
6: Carrie, is it hard to prove that?
1: It's really difficult. DOJ veterans and Democrats in Congress have been criticizing the Justice Department for weaponizing the system against Trump's political foes, but there's a high bar for getting a judge to dismiss a case at this early stage. Comey would need to show he's being prosecuted simply because Trump dislikes him. Now, that said, after a judge in Tennessee probed the inner workings of a human smuggling case against the migrant Kilmer Abrego Garcia, that judge found Abrego had been wrongfully prosecuted to retaliate against him for fighting deportation. Comey's lawyers cite that case many times in their court papers, and they're asking a judge to let them go even further behind the scenes to get information about whether prosecutors might have misled the grand jury that indicted Comey.
6: And what is the Justice Department saying?
1: A DOJ spokesperson says Comey will have his day in court like any other defendant, and it would be unfair to the prosecution and to Comey himself to reveal any more details now. Comey's lawyers say veteran assistant U.S. attorneys in North Carolina backed away from this case, and the person who brought the indictment had minimal experience. Now, Acting Attorney General Todd Blanche told reporters in April at the time of the indictment that there had been a, quote, tremendous amount of investigation, and DOJ would prove Comey's intent through witnesses and documents.
6: That is NPR's Carrie Johnson. Carrie, thank you.
1: Thank you.

0: 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I'm Josh Hakala. Thanks for joining me. We know that local bookstores are a major part of our Washtenaw County ecosystem, but outside of our bookworm bubble, small bookstores are opening up all over the country and finding new ways to bring people in. We'll have that story coming up next here on Morning Edition in about 2 minutes.
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0: 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On today's show, John Bomarito will have a conversation with University Musical Society's VP of Programming, Mark Jacobson, plus music from Gregory Porter, Samara Joy, Mel Torme, and Joni Mitchell. That's on The Song Break from noon until 2 here on WEMU. And in sports, our very own Mark Terrace and I had a mini therapy session over this one. The Tigers let a 7-run lead slip away, falling to the Baltimore Orioles yesterday 10-9 in 12 innings. The Tigers were leading 7-0 after 6 innings, only to see the lead evaporate in the 7th and 8th innings. Both teams scored 2 runs in the 11th. The Orioles prevailed in the 12th. Tarek Skubal struck out 6, including his 1,000th career strikeout. It is his last start before the August 3rd trade deadline. Next up, the Tigers will start a 3-game series with the A's on Friday.
4: Good morning. I'm Michelle Martin. Universal Studios has a haunted house fit for the Prince of Darkness. Yes, Ozzy Osbourne. Guests at the park's Halloween event this year will be able to hop on an actual crazy train for a journey through the late heavy metal singer's life. Various personas from his albums will make appearances, including Madman Ozzy and Werewolf Ozzy. And yes, there will be merch. You can get an acrylic Ozzy to add to your collection. It's Morning Edition.
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4: 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I'm Michelle Martin.
6: And I'm Leila Faudel. In western Maine, a new conservation project has protected 78,000 acres around the Magalloway River from development. The river is a popular fly fishing destination known for its brook trout. It's also considered ecologically important for other wildlife. Susan Sharon of Maine Public takes us to a lake in the heart of the protected land.
7: It's a sparkling early morning in June. In the dense woods, 15 miles from a main road, the birds are awake. And Seth LaLiberty and I have just settled into his canoe. LaLiberty doubles as a school principal and a registered Maine guide. He's also a rabid paddling enthusiast.
8: We are on northern Siskahas Lake, and we're going to paddle up into towards the Big McGalloway and Little McGalloway rivers.
7: The narrow lake is 20 miles long, surrounded by rolling mountains covered with trees. It's still and quiet. The shoreline is almost entirely undeveloped, and there are few people. But there's plenty of wildlife to be seen and heard. We paddle past a pair of loons, an eagle perched atop a spruce, and watch a kingfisher in a streak of blue nosedive into the lake for a fish. On this morning, we are not fortunate enough to see a moose, but are treated instead to a jangly chorus of frogs. Despite the picture-perfect scene, Maine's North Woods are under pressure. They're being fragmented by development and by wealthy landowners looking to purchase their own slice of heaven and close it off for their personal enjoyment. And then there's the threat of climate change to animals already confronting habitat loss.
9: This is one of the largest conservation opportunities in New England in recent years.
7: Mark Berry is with the Nature Conservancy in Maine, which helped raise $62 million to protect the cold, swift-moving McGalloway River, which is in the northern Appalachian mountain range. And this parcel connects to 500,000 previously conserved acres.
9: Ultimately, we hope we have a pathway for species to move through the New England landscape and into adjacent parts of Canada and extending south throughout the Appalachians.
7: Under the terms of the conservation deal, public access for fishing, hunting, paddling, and snowmobiling will be allowed. Sustainable timber harvesting will also continue on much of the land. But more than 11,000 acres is also being set aside as a wilderness preserve. Bob Burr, who made his living in the wood products business, was inspired to donate money for the project.
10: So you can do some good in this world that is lasting. Conservation easements are forever easements, and forever is a long time.
8: Oh, look at the kingfishers chasing each other.
7: Back on Aziskahas Lake, guide Seth LaLiberty demonstrates proper fly casting technique. He says he's grateful that the McGalloway and the surrounding lands have been protected.
8: Projects like this ensure, you know, that we're going to have access to be able to enjoy this and for years to come.
7: For him, being on the water in a canoe offers a sense of freedom, something you can only find in wild places. For NPR News, I'm Susan Sharon.
6: 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I'm Layla Faldin.
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0: 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Coming up on Morning Edition, we'll get the latest from the war in Iran as Saudi Arabia gets involved. And here domestically, Todd Blanche's nomination for Attorney General remains uncertain as two Senate Republicans demand assurances about a controversial Justice Department deal with President Trump.
11: For some reason, I don't know whether it's the staff of the DOJ, they know what they need to do, but they simply refuse to do it.
0: Blanche needs those senators' votes to be confirmed. We'll have those stories and much more during the next hour of Morning Edition, coming up in about 15 minutes.
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0: Taking a look at the roadways in Washtenaw County, we have no incidents to report anywhere around here or surrounding areas. That's good news. The bad news is we got a couple of slow spots out there. Westbound I-94 at Michigan Avenue is pretty slow going all the way up to State Street. Also northbound US 23 approaching Geddes from I-94 to about Geddes is where that slowdown is. Other than that, everything moving along pretty well. Weather-wise, we've got good air quality right now. They're forecasting it to be in moderate air quality later today. For the weather right now, sources with access to a window tell me it is sunshine all over the county. We've got temperatures at 63 degrees in Dexter, 64 in Brighton, 66 in Milan, 64 in Ann Arbor and Ypsilanti. The forecast for today, mostly sunny, with highs in the upper 80s. It's 8:51.
4: 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I'm Michelle Martin.
6: And I'm Layla Faldin. Good morning. There's a surge of new independent bookstores in the U.S. More than 600 opened last year, nearly double from the year before. That's according to the American Booksellers Association, which predicts hundreds more this year. Reagan Jones with member station WUOT in Knoxville reports.
13: It's poetry open mic night at Fable Hollow Coffee and Bookshop. Max Hunt is a regular. He recently graduated with a master's in creative writing and prefers reading at this bookstore to academic circles.
14: I find that the environment here is a lot more supportive and a lot more open. Like whenever I read a funny poem, people actually laugh at it as opposed to just going, you know?
13: Fable Hollow has become much more than a place for people to pick up their next read. They host several themed gatherings. Sarah Stepp has attended a number of them.
15: I started by joining their fantasy book club that they had, and I actually met two of my very best friends through book club here, and so it's kind of a sentimental place for me.
13: Experts say booksellers are able to keep their finger on the pulse of the populations they serve in a way that other retailers cannot. Linda Marie Barrett is the executive director of the Southern Independent Booksellers Alliance.
16: You're kind of like a bartender or therapist when you're a bookseller, so you have a really good insight into what your community might be missing or needing.
13: One testament to that idea is The Bottom, a bookstore that caters to Knoxville's Black community. Anastasia Williams runs the bookshop there. She says here, readers have access to stories that mirror their own.
17: Black authors make up about 5, maybe 6% of published works in the book industry, and so it's easy for them to get lost.
13: The Bottom also spearheads a number of advocacy initiatives. For one, it focuses on books banned at schools in Tennessee. The Bottom's Banned Book Club tackles titles like Toni Morrison's The Bluest Eye and Angie Thomas's The Hate U Give. For member Sarah Taylor, joining the club allows her to take these discussions beyond the page.
18: I hadn't realized that book bans were as big of a deal as they are. And so I did go to the school board meeting and learned a lot about the local politics. That was an education for me.
13: Bookstore offerings have also become more niche. For example, Good Girl Books is Tennessee's first romance-only brick-and-mortar bookstore. The store also has a mobile book truck and hosts events around town, like at this brewery called Zool Beer Company. Here, readers are invited to come hang out, chat over their favorite chapters, or read solo. Callie Snell is here with her mom and a friend.
19: It's just a third space, which like people are kind of desperate for.
13: Snell is far from the only one who feels this way. Independent booksellers say they're able to offer what AI or Amazon can't. A reason for people to gather in person. And for readers like Kate Bolden, the romance book gathering is all about the energy.
20: The world's kind of on fire, so, you know, meeting other people who like to read happy things is always a good thing.
13: So, whether you're looking to embark on an epic quest, find your next book boyfriend, or just meet some new people, your local bookstore could be the perfect place to start. For NPR News, I'm Reagan Jones in Knoxville.
21: Demand from AI data centers has caused computer memory to get a lot more expensive. It's subverting a theory that tech tends to get faster and cheaper over time. Our colleagues from The Indicator, Darian Woods and Waylon Wong, explain.
22: Steve Burke got into building computers when he was a teenager.
23: I built my first system when I was 15, so my dad took me to CompUSA, which is no longer in business.
24: R.I.P. I remember going to CompUSA with my dad.
22: Today, Steve runs a website called Gamers Nexus that covers the computer industry. Over the decades, he's seen the cost of processors and memory and storage come way down.
25: But in the last year, the AI industry's demand for RAM or memory has sent prices skyrocketing. Some products have doubled in price or more.
22: That's not really supposed to happen because of something called Moore's Law. It's named for the late Gordon Moore, the co-founder of Intel and a tech industry pioneer. Here he is back in 2006 when his law was going strong.
26: You know that next year you'll be able to buy something cheaper and more powerful, providing it's electronic.
22: That claim was born out of a prediction he made, that the number of transistors, those microscopic switches that make computer chips work, that could fit on a chip would double every year, making electronics faster, smaller, cheaper. This idea became known as Moore's Law.
27: I love talking about Moore's Law.
25: Iris Bahar is a computer science professor and head of the computer science department at the Colorado School of Mines.
22: Iris says the computing industry saw tremendous growth in performance through the 90s and early 2000s. But as chips and transistors shrunk in size, achieving these exponential gains got harder.
27: When you're operating in these single nanometer scale, you really are looking at these, you know, single electrons. This just is a real physical limit.
25: To put a nanometer in perspective, a single human red blood cell is 7,000 nanometers wide.
22: Iris says occasionally, some people in the industry would start drafting the obituary for Moore's Law. But then there would be some breakthrough.
25: Just last month, IBM announced it had created the world's smallest transistor, measuring under 1 nanometer.
22: Long live Moore's Law.
25: But Iris says it is requiring more creativity and money to achieve these advancements. And we can no longer take for granted that improvements in technology are associated with cheaper prices. And that's because of our old friends, supply and demand. Right now, demand is huge for computing power and memory.
22: The RAMpocalypse.
25: Memory prices are going through the roof thanks to the AI boom and the rapid build-out of data centers. These facilities require a lot of computing power and a lot of memory.
22: Take OpenAI. Last year, it announced a partnership where Samsung will be one of the main suppliers of memory for OpenAI's Stargate initiative. This is a $500 billion AI infrastructure project.
25: Steve Burke of Gamers Nexus says the amount of memory OpenAI needs for Stargate amounts to 40% of the world's supply.
23: That was really, for me, the one that stands out as the peak of, okay, this is going to be a problem.
25: AI companies have a seemingly unending appetite for computing power and the deep pockets to match. The billion-dollar question is, can technological breakthroughs keep up with the incredible demand for more computing power?
22: Who knows? Maybe in a few years, it will once again be time to dust off the Moore's Law death notice. Darian Woods,
25: Weilin Wong, NPR News.
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6: And I'm Leila Faldin.
0: And I'm Josh Hakala. This is 89.1 WEMU. Stick around. We'll have more from Morning Edition coming up next. But first, we'll have a check of the latest national, state, and local headlines, including a report from artists at the recent art fair about attendance and sales. And the Dexter Fire Department is adding solar to three of their stations. We'll have those stories coming up in about 4 minutes with WEMU News. Taking a look at the roadways in Washtenaw County, we've got no incidents to report, but a couple of slow spots. Westbound I-94 at Michigan Avenue, just about to State Street. Also northbound US 23 at I-94 seems to be where that starts, up to Geddes, and even southbound US 23, right when you have the M-14 connection, that's a little slow as well. But other than that, things are doing okay out there on the roadways. Weather-wise, sunny skies with temperatures in the low to mid-60s with good air quality, with the forecast getting up to the upper 80s. This is 89.1 WEMU Ypsilanti.
21: President Trump held off on attacking Iran, saying he wanted to give peace talks some space. Now the two sides are back to fighting. A former U.S. ambassador to Saudi Arabia explains why that country is being drawn into the conflict. It's Morning Edition from NPR News. Israeli settlers entered a Palestinian village in the occupied West Bank that's supposed to be off limits to Israeli citizens. It set off a week of violence. I'm Michelle Martin.
6: And I'm Leila Fadil. Palestinians there are on guard through the night in case settlers attack. Also, uncertainty over what will happen to Trump's trade deal with Mexico and Canada is freezing manufacturing investments in Texas. And Javier Bardem on why it's so much fun to play a psychopath like his character in the new Cape Fear. It's Thursday, July 30th. The blues giant Buddy Guy turns 90 today. The news is next.
2: Live from NPR News in Washington, I'm Janine Herbst. The economy slowed in the second quarter. The Commerce Department says it grew at an annual rate of 1.5%, down from the 2.1% in the first quarter. And inflation remained fairly high last month at 3.7% year over year. Legal scholars are reacting to Dr. Anthony Fauci's decision to invoke the Fifth Amendment at yesterday's Senate hearing on the origins of COVID-19. NPR's Ari Daniels has more.
5: President Biden issued Fauci a blanket legal pardon at the end of his term, but legal experts say the former top infectious disease expert could have been accused of perjury if he had said something at yesterday's hearing contradicting past statements made under oath. Jennifer Mason McAward, a law professor at the University of Notre Dame, says that invoking the Fifth is not an admission of wrongdoing.
3: saying that you are protected by the Constitution is just something you're entitled to do as a citizen of the United States.
5: Republican chairman of the Committee on Homeland Security and Governmental Affairs, Rand Paul, says he plans to hold a vote on whether Fauci should be held in contempt of Congress. An affirmative vote could eventually lead to a fine, jail time, or both. Ari Daniel, NPR News.
2: Former FBI Director Jim Comey is asking a judge to throw out criminal charges that he threatened President Trump, saying he's the target of a vindictive prosecution. He's pointing to new evidence that suggests that Trump paid very close attention as federal agents built that case. NPR's Carrie Johnson has more.
4: Jim Comey filed a bunch of motions this week trying to get a judge in North Carolina to throw out this case before it ever gets to a jury. His lawyers say they've gathered a lot of evidence that should suggest Comey got charged with crimes because he's a frequent Trump critic. This is information we don't normally see at this stage before a case gets to trial. Comey's lawyers are talking about messages from people inside the Secret Service saying the president wanted updates about interviews federal agents were conducting with Comey.
2: NPR's Carrie Johnson. The Trump administration is ending subsidies for Medicare's drug plans. NPR's Sydney Lupkin has more.
25: Under the Inflation Reduction Act, Medicare started capping patients' out-of-pocket drug spending at $2,000 last year. That change, and others that changed how plans would pay for drugs, meant insurers were on the hook for more money. At first, they didn't know how much more they'd be spending or how high to set premiums. To ease the transition for insurers, the Biden administration created temporary subsidies to stabilize premiums. The subsidies were expected to last 3 years, but are ending a year early at the end of 2026. Dr. Mehmet Oz, who oversees the Centers for Medicare and Medicaid, said on the social media platform X that it's because the subsidies are no longer needed. But the change means beneficiaries could be paying higher monthly premiums next year.
2: Sydney Lupkin reporting. This is NPR.
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0: With WEMU News, I'm Josh Hakala. Artists from this recent Ann Arbor Art Fair are reporting a 10 to 30% drop in attendance and sales due to the unusual outdoor conditions caused by the Canadian wildfire smoke. Karen Bauer is the executive director of the Guild of Artists and Artisans and the Ann Arbor Summer Art Fair. She says organizers offered attending artists the opportunity to close their booths, with many of the fair's usual crowd missing during the event's first 2 days. She adds that 98% of the artists decided to stay for all 3 days, despite the smoke, and some saw success.
8: Artists are a very resilient group, and we heard a lot of silver linings for them. Some saying that people were able to notice them. They'd been there for years, but because there were less people in the streets, they got noticed more, and that they got to spend more time with customers, which was really nice.
0: She says the final day of the art fair drew many in the local community out to support artists and provide them with a much-needed financial cushion to cover this year's shortcomings. The Dexter Area Fire Department will be adding solar panels to 3 of its stations by the end of the year. WEMU's Kevin Mershard reports.
9: The Department Administrative Board recently approved a contract with Ann Arbor-based Homeland Solar. The rooftop panels will be installed at stations on North Territorial Road in Dexter Township, Webster Church Road in Webster Township, and on Main Street in Dexter. Fire Chief Doug Armstrong says the change will free up dollars now going to energy costs.
10: It's training, it's staffing, it's apparatus, it's all of the other costs that go into providing emergency service and how we can, you know, redirect those dollars into that.
9: The cost of the project is a little under $274,000. Armstrong says the department expects to recoup about 40% of that cost through federal clean energy incentives. I'm Kevin Mershard.
0: Legislative Democrats have reintroduced 9 bills that were stuck in limbo for 18 months during a lengthy court battle with House Republicans before Governor Gretchen Whitmer vetoed them earlier this month. Whitmer said the long delay made implementing the bills untenable. House Speaker Matt Hall says Democrats should not have waited so long to introduce the new bills, but he's ready to negotiate.
11: Number one, I'm the greatest negotiator and deal maker at the Capitol right now. And so if the Democrats want some of these bills to move, then they're going to have to be prepared to support our priorities, Republican priorities.
0: Hall says that includes cutting property taxes, creating a hospital cost review board, and lowering utility bills. He also says it may already be too late to get all of that done before the end of the year. In the WEMU weather forecast today, mostly sunny with highs in the upper 80s. Tonight, partly cloudy with overnight lows in the mid-60s. Tomorrow, increasing clouds with highs in the upper 80s and a chance of rain in the evening. Saturday, cloudy with rain showers likely with highs near 80. Sunday and Monday, mostly sunny with highs in the mid-80s. And looking ahead to Tuesday, sunny skies with highs in the upper 80s. 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
4: It's Morning Edition from NPR News. I'm Michelle Martin.
6: And I'm Leila Faldel. More attacks between the U.S. and Iran are increasing fears of a return to all-out war.
4: U.S. Central Command says it launched a wave of airstrikes overnight while U.S. bases in Jordan came under Iranian attack. Saudi Arabia joined Americans' attacks in Iraq on Wednesday. In a few minutes, we'll speak with the former U.S. ambassador to Saudi Arabia, Michael Ratney, about those developments. But we're going to begin with the view from the ground.
6: NPR's Jane Araf joins us now to talk about this from Amman, Jordan. Good morning, Jane.
12: Good morning, Layla.
6: So just a few days ago, it looked as if the U.S. and Iran were pausing attacks to give diplomacy a try. And now we're back to attacks. What happened?
12: CENTCOM says it launched a heavy wave of strikes against Iran overnight. It said the targets included military command centers and missile facilities. That's in retaliation for what the U.S. military called a surprise Iranian attack on Wednesday at the Muwaffaq al-Salti Air Base in the Jordanian desert, where the U.S. has a major military presence. It's also where three U.S. soldiers were killed in an Iranian attack this month. Iran itself launched more missiles at U.S. forces in Jordan on Thursday. The U.S. and Jordan said they were shot down. But a lot of analysts see this as Iran testing the U.S. under a harder line regime that succeeded Supreme Leader Ali Khamenei, who was killed by the U.S. at the beginning of the war.
6: Yeah, and then the U.S. and Saudi Arabia, which has not been publicly involved before, attacked Iraq. Tell us what's happening there.
12: Yeah, Saudi Arabia has blamed Iran-backed militias in Iraq for damaging attacks on one of its major oil refineries. But the Iraqi government says Saudi Arabia has never provided any evidence. In retaliation, the U.S. and Saudi on Wednesday launched a wave of airstrikes against at least seven militia bases, killing at least 20 people. And the key thing, as you know, Layla, these are militias fostered and supported by Iran that flourished after the U.S. invasion of Iraq. Some of them are now officially part of government forces. So that puts the new Iraqi Prime Minister, Ali al-Zaidi, in a huge bind. He promised President Trump in a Washington meeting that he would bring those militias fully under government control. But given how powerful they are, both in security and politics, it's proved impossible for previous governments and could be equally difficult for him.
6: So the conflict is widening even further, it seems. What happens now with Iraq?
12: Well, there's definitely heightened tension. The Iraqi prime minister held an emergency security meeting yesterday. Iraq has rejected attacks on its sovereignty, which is a reference to U.S. and Saudi strikes. And they've noted that U.S. forces have already withdrawn from Iraqi bases at the Iraqi request. They are, of course, those still in the Kurdistan region of Iraq. Fighters and Iranian security advisors who were killed in those strikes were buried yesterday. Here's a bit of what that sounded like. That funeral procession in Baghdad included chants of death to Saudi rulers and death to America. The chief of staff of paramilitary groups attached to the Iraqi defense ministry said no one can disarm them. And the Iran-backed militias themselves, who call themselves the resistance, gave the Iraqi government a deadline of next Thursday to respond to the U.S.-Saudi attacks. That deadline is a day after a hugely significant Shia religious commemoration already underway. It's where millions of people gather in Karbala, the holy city of Karbala. It's a month-long event where religious sentiment is particularly high, commemorating the Battle of Karbala and the killing of Imam Hussein 1,400 years ago. Many Shias believe what's happening now continues what they see as a historical injustice.
6: That's NPR's Jane Araf in Amman, Jordan. Thank you, Jane.
12: Thank you.
21: Michael Ratney is with us now for a closer look at how the Saudis are approaching the war in the Gulf. He was U.S. ambassador to Saudi Arabia and the Biden administration, that after extensive diplomatic experience in the region. He's now at the Center for Strategic and International Studies. That's a bipartisan nonprofit research organization. Ambassador, thank you so much for joining us.
13: Good morning, Michelle.
21: So the U.S. and Israel launched their war against Iran more than 5 months ago. Why do you think the Saudis chose to publicly enter the fighting now?
13: So the Saudis are trying to strike a balance. They don't want a full-scale resumption of conflict because I think they fear they'll bear the brunt of an Iranian reprisal and just witness the Iranians attack Jordan and Egypt in the past couple of days. That was a message to the whole region that they still have a lot of power. On the other hand, Saudi was just attacked by Iranian proxies, both from Iraq against critical infrastructure in the eastern province of Saudi Arabia, but also the Houthis in Yemen striking Saudi oil tankers and threatening to cut off maritime traffic through the Bab el-Mandeb. I think the Saudi view was they couldn't leave that unanswered. That was kind of their critical interests, and they remember 2019 when Iran or Iranian proxies attacked their oil infrastructure in the eastern province and nothing happened. So they couldn't let it go unanswered this time.
21: What's your sense of how Saudi military involvement might evolve in the coming days and weeks?
13: So I think they have no interest in a full-scale escalation. If the war escalates, especially if they're involved, I think they feel like the Iranians are going to target them. And at this point, the Saudis don't want their energy infrastructure targeted. There could be damage to water desalination facilities, to civilian population centers. It could be disastrous for their economy. They hate the Iranian regime, but they just want this war behind them, but in a way that protects their vital interests.
21: I take your point that what I think I hear you saying is that the Saudis at this moment felt they really had no choice. But I think a lot of people might remember that the tensions with Saudi Arabia surfaced over President Trump tying this newly signed nuclear power deal to the Saudis normalizing relations with Israel. And so I was wondering, you know, given that context, is it surprising for the U.S. and Saudi militaries to stage these joint strikes on these Iran-affiliated groups in Iraq?
13: So I think the Saudis, as well as anybody, know that kind of policymaking in Washington is not exactly linear, right? So some kind of weird arrangement could happen when this nuclear deal was announced and President Trump throws in a condition at the last minute. On the other hand, there's discussions about how to respond to Iranian aggression that affects Saudi interest at the same time, right? So the Saudis, like other U.S. partners, one of their overriding considerations is just trying to keep things on an even keel with the Trump administration. And I think that means understanding that things are not necessarily going to be coherent.
21: And I do take your point that the Saudis don't want to widen this war, but does their involvement risk widening the war?
13: Sure. I mean, we've seen in the past couple of days the war widening in a number of ways, although President Trump seems to want to back away from a full-scale resumption of conflict. The Iranians keep reminding everybody that they're there and they're still pretty potent with the ability to threaten our partners throughout the whole region. The Saudis get involved, and that potentially triggers more reprisals from Iranian proxies in Iraq, in Yemen, and elsewhere. There's always huge risk whenever other parties get into a conflict like this.
21: And before we let you go, we have about a minute left. What are the Saudis' capabilities, you know, primarily?
13: So they have years of collaboration with the U.S. military and a pretty potent air force. We've seen in this operation in Iraq, though, that to be truly effective, it had to be done in partnership with the United States. And I think they appreciated the fact that the United States was willing to join in at that point. But their abilities at this point are principally their air power. And I think they want to send a message that they're ready and willing to kind of resume their involvement if their critical interests are affected.
21: And diplomatically?
13: Diplomatically as well. You know, I just saw a report that they have marshaled or are in the process of marshaling a lot of international support for an operation in the Bab el-Mandeb in the Red Sea to try to police Houthi threats. And that really suggests considerable diplomatic and regional influence that they could bring to bear.
21: That's Michael Ratney. He's a former U.S. ambassador to Saudi Arabia. Ambassador, thank you so much for joining us.
13: My pleasure.
6: The Senate Judiciary Committee has postponed a vote on Todd Blanche's nomination for Attorney General. Two Republicans on the committee are withholding their support over concerns about the Justice Department's deal with President Trump to end his IRS lawsuit. NPR Justice Correspondent Ryan Lucas reports.
14: The holdup in Todd Blanche's bid for attorney general centers around the agreement the Justice Department struck to end President Trump's IRS lawsuit over his leaked tax returns. The settlement included the creation of a nearly $1.8 billion anti-weaponization fund, and a second related part was a sweeping immunity deal for Trump, his family, and businesses from audits of past tax returns. Blanche has said the fund is not moving forward, but Texas Republican Senator John Cornyn has concerns that it could be resurrected. Cornyn and North Carolina Republican Tom Tillis also want written guarantees from the Justice Department about the scope of the tax immunity deal. Speaking to reporters Wednesday outside his office, Cornyn said the department hasn't provided them.
15: For some reason, I don't know whether it's the staff of the DOJ or who it is, but they simply, they know what they need to do, but they simply refuse to do it.
14: Asked what the holdup has been, Cornyn said he has no idea.
15: Beats me. Maybe they think I'm just going to give up or, you know, go along, but they're mistaken.
14: A Justice Department official says the department provided a written proposal to Cornyn's office on Tuesday. The official says the DOJ looks forward to further discussion around any outstanding concerns. Asked by reporters how he would vote as things stand now, Cornyn said this.
15: I'm not prepared to vote yes. Let me put it that way.
14: Tillis, he said, is on the same page. Both men are leaving Congress at the end of the year. At the White House, President Trump was asked by reporters about Cornyn and his demands. Trump reiterated his support for Blanche and called him outstanding.
16: He just wouldn't find a better person. So I don't know, maybe John Cornyn's upset with me because I didn't endorse him.
14: Despite Trump's bravado, Blanche still needs the support of both Cornyn and Tillis for his nomination to advance out of the Senate Judiciary Committee. Late Wednesday, the committee's Republican chairman, Iowa's Chuck Grassley, announced the planned vote on Blanche was postponed as work continues to secure the necessary support for his nomination. Ryan Lucas, NPR News, Washington.
6: This is NPR News.
0: 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I'm Josh Hakala. This is Morning Edition. The West Bank is buckling as Israeli settlers step up their attacks on Palestinians and the Israeli army sets up even more checkpoints. We'll get an update on that coming up in about 15 minutes on Morning Edition.
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0: 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Ann Arbor hospitals rely on travel nurses and physicians to fill staffing gaps, and when they can't find housing, they often cancel the contracts. Well, one traveling physician decided to address the problem with a housing resource guide to connect traveling healthcare physicians and nurses with affordable housing in Ann Arbor. WEMU's Caroline McGregor will have a conversation with Christina Henderson about how the affordable housing crisis is affecting the local healthcare system. That's tomorrow during Morning Edition and All Things Considered here on WEMU. Taking a look at the roadways in Washtenaw County, things have calmed down quite a bit. We've got some slow-moving traffic southbound U.S. 23 approaching Whitmore Lake. So if you're heading into town, that could slow you down a little bit. Weather-wise, we've got mostly sunny skies across the county with temperatures at 70 degrees in Dexter, 64 in Chelsea, 70 in Brighton, 70 in Canton, 70 in Ann Arbor and Ypsilanti. Forecast calls for mostly sunny skies with highs in the upper 80s. It's 9:21.
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19: 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I'm Michelle Martin.
20: And I'm Leila Faldin. Javier Bardem plays an excellent psychopath.
22: What's the most you ever lost on a coin toss?
20: He won an Oscar as Anton Chigurh in No Country for Old Men. There, his character would sometimes kill depending on the flip of a quarter.
22: Call it, yes.
20: Bardem was a James Bond villain in Skyfall, and for the past 2 months, he's played Max Cady in the Apple TV remake of Cape Fear. Cady is a convict released from prison. He blames his defense attorney for landing him there. And once he gets out, awful things start happening to his lawyer, played by Amy Adams.
23: My son came home with 9 toes right after your speech about cutting off fingers and toes.
24: Wow, your son lost his toe? What happened?
23: Well, he doesn't remember because you drugged him.
24: I drugged him?
23: Yeah.
24: Huh? Why would I do that?
23: Max, I know you did this.
24: Then let me ask you again. Why would I want to hurt you?
20: The final episode of Cape Fear airs Friday. Bardem told me he was on the fence about playing Cady, a role made famous in 2 films already starring Robert Mitchum and Robert De Niro. The De Niro remake from 1991 was directed by Martin Scorsese, and he talked about revisiting that material in a documentary.
24: And he, in there, said, I'm doing this movie 30 years after the one with Gregory Peck and Robert Mitchum. And I'm sure that in 30 years' time, somebody else will do it because it's an eternal story about revenge, about family being destroyed by the rage of a person who wants revenge.
20: Yeah.
24: And I thought, wow, it's 30 years now, a little bit more than 30 years, when they're asking me to do it. And Marty Scorsese is involved as a producer, so I was like, I guess I have to do it.
20: The Max Cady that you play, I mean, so much of this story is about the way he takes revenge.
24: Because when someone really wrongs you, you find your way and you take your time to make that someone feel the way you felt, which is total loss of control.
20: You play him so differently. He's debonair, he's smooth, he's sophisticated, he's terrifying, he's vulnerable, then he's terrifying again. Can you just talk about building the character and how you became him?
24: Yes, I think the character has this rhythm, internal and external rhythm of operating that has to do with patience, that has to do with a person who has lost it all. He doesn't have anything else to lose. So for that same reason, he is fearless. He doesn't have any agenda. And because of that, he enjoys the ride. And he gives himself the time to experience it in a joyful way. And that's scary to watch. To play that is always funny because as an actor, you are playing a character that can do whatever he wants because he's not afraid of losing anything. He doesn't care about the perception others have on him. He just is, and that's great.
20: You are so creepy in this show. Like, there are moments where you're really charming, your character's so charming, and you see how manipulative he can be, right? Like, how people can see somebody who can love, or... But overall, you're just really creepy.
24: I love being creepy. Why not being creepy?
20: Why are you so good at playing this kind of character, though? Because you've played other really kind of psychopaths as well.
24: I don't know. I guess it's because they're fun to play. Because, yeah. I mean, it's always the same story. The characters that are more in the anti-heroes are the ones that are more excited to play because you have more shades into it. When you play Anton Chigurh in No Country or Skyfall or Max Cady, you have this palette of colors that you can play and go crazy with them because the audience allows you to go far with it because they want to be excited by who's the person to defeat morally, but also to put the audience in a place where they feel uncomfortable sometimes because they don't know if they would actually root for him because the guy is exciting to watch or exciting to hear or exciting to follow for some reason.
20: Yeah.
24: And I love that. And I guess one of the most important things is to try to humanize those characters as much as you can.
1: You believed in me and you fought for me, but then something changed. What was it?
23: Nothing. I represented you to the best of my ability.
1: No. No, there was a day that you looked at me different.
20: Just before we wrapped up, I asked Javier Bardem about his activism. In the last few years, he's been known for speaking for Palestinian rights and against the level of killing and devastation in Gaza. It's a position he says some people in Hollywood don't share, and he admits to fearing retribution.
24: I kind of expect to have some reaction from certain people in the industry and beyond the industry. Because when you have an opinion, of course, there will be people that have the opposite opinion. And that's okay. That's fine. But I lived with that. And I live with that. And I will live with that for the rest of my life. That's the way I was raised.
20: Has it cost you anything professionally? Or have you?
24: I've always said that there are certain things that I know of, that I've heard, that this project could have gone ahead and it didn't because of this or because of that. I didn't. Actually, and I swear, didn't pay too much attention to that. I'm blessed. I'm happy to have different offers in the States and out of the States. Mm-hmm. I live in Europe. I live in Madrid. I never lived in the States. So what I mean is I don't rely on American movies. I also work in Spain, and that gives me also the possibility to keep on defending what I think is right. What is exciting to see is that more and more and more and more people are thanking me and supporting me and encouraging me to keep on doing and keep on saying what I'm saying because they feel represented.
20: That's Javier Bardem. The finale of his series Cape Fear streams Friday on Apple TV. Thank you so much for speaking with us. It was a pleasure.
24: Thank you very much.
20: This is NPR News.
0: And this is 89.1 WEMU, and this is Morning Edition. I'm Josh Hakala. Coming up next, we'll have the latest national, state, and local news, including Congresswoman Debbie Dingell's push to keep constituents from losing their health care coverage, and Dexter Township is setting up an emergency election contingency fund. And then on Morning Edition, in President Trump's first term, he negotiated the U.S.-Mexico-Canada Agreement, or the USMCA. The decision by the White House to let it lapse now threatens, among other things, the Texas economy. That's coming up in about 10 minutes. Taking a look at the roadways in Washtenaw County, things moving along just fine. No incidents to report as we're past 9 o'clock here in the morning. We've got sunny skies all across the county. Chelsea at 64, Whitmore Lake.

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1: Live from NPR News in Washington, I'm Dave Mattingly. Growth in the U.S. economy slowed during the second quarter as energy prices rose amid the war with Iran. The Commerce Department says the economy expanded at an annual pace of 1.5%. U.S. Central Command says American forces have carried out a wave of heavy strikes against Iranian targets in response to Iran firing missiles at U.S. troops in Jordan a day earlier. Those missiles were knocked down. Even though the Trump administration has ended temporary protected status for people living in the U.S. from Haiti, Syria, and Yemen, lower courts are still having a say. Here's NPR's Ximena Bustillo.
2: Several notices from DHS tell employers they cannot continue to employ a person who does not have proof of an up-to-date work authorization. They also note that work authorization for TPS holders from Haiti, Syria, and Yemen are no longer valid. The announcement adds to the already confusing state of TPS. After the Supreme Court ruled that the administration could continue terminating TPS designations, the case was sent back down to the lower courts. TPS holders are still waiting for district judges to issue their final orders on whether the program will end. The legal limbo leaves hundreds of thousands of people uncertain if they will lose the legal ability to work and live in the U.S. Ximena Bustillo, NPR News, Washington.
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0: With WEMU News, I'm Josh Hakala. Today is the 61st anniversary of President Lyndon Johnson signing Medicare and Medicaid into law. Congresswoman Debbie Dingell is joining other lawmakers looking to stop proposed changes that could toss millions of people off of Medicaid. During a Zoom conference on Wednesday organized by national progressive organizations, Dingell said with the current economy, now is not the time to end anyone's Medicaid coverage.
3: The average additional cost to families for basic living expenses, including health care this year, has already gone up by $3,000. And they predicted up to 700,000 Michiganders could lose their insurance this year.
0: The proposed change makes it harder for a recipient to be exempted from new work requirements. Dingell and others say the way that the new rules are written, many people who can't work could be deemed ineligible. The Board of Trustees in Dexter Township has set up an emergency election contingency fund that could be used during local elections. Dexter Township can now spend up to $50,000 from its emergency reserve in case any issues arise during future elections. Supervisor Lonnie Scott says increased scrutiny of the election process prompted the Board of Trustees to authorize the use of existing funds to protect poll workers. He says the money can be used if there's a legal emergency or an issue that requires court intervention for anyone carrying out election duties.
4: This really was a way to give reassurance to our community, to our poll workers, to all of our election workers, that we are going to do whatever it takes to make sure that we're carrying out, you know, a fair and safe election.
0: Scott says there hasn't been an election emergency in the township's history, but it's better to be prepared if there ever was one. The mayor of Detroit says her city is making a multi-million dollar investment to help families move out of emergency shelters and into homes. Mayor Mary Sheffield says the $9.2 million investment is a 500% increase over what the city has spent on similar services in past years. Sheffield says the goal is to support families in a variety of ways.
5: I believe that the true measure of success is not simply on how many families we can serve in shelter, which we will continue to have capacity and bring on more beds, but it's also about how many families we can help leave shelter behind and move into safe, stable homes where they can rebuild their lives.
0: Sheffield says the initiative will also open spots in emergency shelters for other families in need.
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7: 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I'm Leila Faldin.
8: And I'm Michelle Martin. Good morning. It's been a week of violence in the occupied West Bank. This was set off on Friday when Israel's military said Israeli settlers entered a Palestinian village in an area that is supposed to be off limits to Israeli citizens. In the confrontation that followed, two Israelis and four Palestinians were killed. There's been a wave of retaliation.

0: from settlers against Palestinian communities. NPR's Emily Feng has been reporting in the West Bank this week, and she's with us now. Good morning, Emily.
1: Good morning, Michelle.
0: Could you just describe the atmosphere there?
1: Yeah, I have been to the West Bank many times after the Hamas attack on Israel from another Palestinian territory, Gaza. But on this trip to the West Bank, I saw even higher levels of desperation than before. Just listen to this man, Ahmed Dwekat. He's from Beita, which is a village south of the area the Israeli army has sealed off after that clash. He says, we're out of breath. We have no breath, meaning they're totally exhausted. Because his village is surrounded by four Israeli settlements, which have been forcibly taking control of houses and farmlands on the edge of his village, hemming the Palestinians in. And now communities like his are saying settlers feel even more emboldened to carry out violence.
0: Did they give you examples of that?
1: There have been nightly attacks and also thefts during the day from Israeli settlers, including in this village not far away called Kusra, where on Sunday, arsonists burnt down the village mosque at night. Mohammed Al-Haj Ahmed was one of the residents who told me he saw the flames first. So he's describing here the Hebrew graffiti that was left on the mosque, one vowing revenge and another, quote, saying the land of Israel is brought about by blood. The Israeli military says they're investigating, that they condemn acts like this. Al-Haj Ahmed and his neighbors believe the arsonists came from a nearby settlement.
0: Emily, would you just take a minute to explain what settlements are for people who don't know?
1: Yes. So these were set up by Jewish Israelis. Their construction is considered illegal under international law, but Israel disputes this. They're built on land that are supposed to be part of a future state of Palestine one day. And they're built with the intent of instead bringing that land under Israeli control. Israel's military itself says severe violence caused by these settlers is up 50% from 2024 to 2025. The United Nations says 76 Palestinians and one Israeli have been killed in settler attacks just this year. So now almost every rural Palestinian community in the West Bank has to mount an overnight watch in case they're attacked. I joined one of these night watches this week with Palestinian shepherd Ibrahim Abu Al-Kabash. And sitting under the moon with him, he described how this past March, settlers from an outpost nearby stole more than 400 sheep, his family's entire fortune, then beat him and his family and zip-tied his son's genitals. And all of this was caught on camera. But after this, all he thinks about is his children's future and these lost sheep. And when he thinks about that, he says he passes out. Every Palestinian I spoke to says they're looking towards the October general elections in Israel. They're hoping for a change in government, maybe stronger policing against settler violence. These are elections they do not vote in. They cannot vote in them. But the outcome will shape their lives and their future.
0: That is NPR's Emily Feng. Emily, thank you.
1: Thanks, Michelle.
2: President Trump didn't want to renew the trade deal he signed with Mexico and Canada. So the U.S.-Mexico-Canada Agreement, or USMCA, is being renegotiated. Texas has a lot at stake in what comes next. Mexico and Canada are its two largest trading partners. Houston Public Media's Andrew Schneider reports.
3: Air Tractor Incorporated, based in the small North Texas city of Olney, makes aircraft for farming and aerial firefighting. Jim Hirsch is the company's president and CEO.
4: Our engines that come from Pratt & Whitney in Canada potentially could be subject to a 25% tariff.
3: USMCA means Air Tractor can import engines from Canada without paying that tariff. The engines in the company's aircraft account for approximately half their plane's value. So when President Trump publicly said the U.S. would be better off without USMCA, Hirsch was understandably concerned. Since July 1st, when the Trump administration announced it would not renew the USMCA, the U.S. has held three rounds of trade talks with Mexico, but none with Canada.
5: The problem is not for Washington or Mexico City or Ottawa.
3: Tony Payan studies U.S.-Mexico relations at Rice University's Baker Institute.
5: The problem is for businesses because a lot of these companies, they have to plan ahead 5-10 years, and now they have to learn to live with the uncertainty of investments that may not be covered by the agreement whenever that is ratified, if at all.
3: Texas' main exports to Mexico and Canada are oil and natural gas products, but its manufacturing, particularly of vehicles, depends heavily on parts imported from both countries. Collectively, Texas' trade with these partners amounts to more than 12% of the state's economy. Payan says Trump is likely pushing for maximum leverage rather than aiming to kill the USMCA. Among other goals, he wants to bring more manufacturing back to the U.S. That's had some success. Toyota recently announced it was shifting 2,000 jobs from Tijuana to San Antonio. But that's the exception, not the rule. Jerry Pacheco, president of the Border Industrial Association, has been trying to lure manufacturing to the Borderplex, a triangle linking South New Mexico, West Texas, and the Mexican state of Chihuahua.
6: We recruited an auto manufacturer, a component manufacturer from Taiwan, bought 30 acres to do a campus to supply Tesla with some components, and they have not pulled the trigger.
3: Investment in new manufacturing and warehousing space is at a standstill on both sides of the border, according to El Paso commercial real estate firm Cushman & Wakefield, Pyrus. Texas and Mexico's economies have been historically integrated, but that doesn't mean they wouldn't suffer if the USMCA dies. That's even more the case with Texas' ties with Canada. Jim Hirsch of Air Tractor says that if the 25% tariff on aircraft engines from Canada returns, he'll have to raise the price of his aircraft by 12%.
4: We know the order book would just decline sharply. We don't know how sharply, but we know it would be significant. Whether we could survive it or not, not quite sure.
3: The company employs more than 400 people across North Texas. Those jobs and many more hang in the balance. For NPR News, I'm Andrew Schneider in Houston.
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1: 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I'm Josh Hakala. 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
1: Then after Cinema Chat, stick around for the soundtrack of your day with 89.1 Jazz with Jeremy Baldwin. We'll have all of that and then so much more. We've got, starting at 10, then John Bomarito with The Song Break. As you just heard, he's got plenty of tunes and a conversation with University Musical Society's VP of Programming, Mark Jacobson. So stick around for that from noon until 2. Then Jeremy will be back for more jazz at 2. And then we'll celebrate Buddy Guy's birthday on Blues Time at 3. And then swing around back to the news. We'll get the latest local and national news on All Things Considered with WEMU's Caroline McGregor at 4. It's just another Thursday on your listener-supported community NPR station. Taking a look at the roadways in Washtenaw County, things moving along just fine. No incidents to report. Weather-wise, we've got sunny skies across the county, temperatures in the low to mid-70s. It's going to get up into the upper 80s today with lots of sunshine.
3: Good morning, I'm Layla Faldin. For years, there's been something fishy going on near a small town in northeast Canada. Fishy and rotten. A seafood plant in St. Mary's was abandoned decades ago, leaving behind more than 300,000 gallons of fermented fish sauce that kept fermenting. The city has reeked ever since. The provincial government finally agreed to help fund the cleanup. The stench should be gone in a few months. It's Morning Edition.
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3: 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I'm Layla Fadel.
5: And I'm Michelle Martin. Good morning. Children from low-income households in the U.S. are less likely to learn how to swim. That can have serious consequences. Drowning is a leading cause of death of children. Alice Daniel in California's Central Valley reports on how public pools help save lives.
6: Victor Perez Pacheco.
7: At the Orosi High School graduation last year, students walked across an outdoor stage to receive their diplomas. But one student who should have been there wasn't. 2 years ago, Alejandro Araujo and some of his friends were out on a lake in the nearby Sierra Nevada.
8: He had a safety vest and he jumped in the water and the safety vest must have just slipped right out of him and he never came up.
7: That's Yolanda Valdez. She's the superintendent of the Cutler-Orosi Joint Unified School District, about an hour southeast of Fresno.
8: It was the most devastating, awful thing ever. There was an empty chair at graduation and a moment of silence for him.
7: The district encompasses two farmworker communities. Valdez says this area's high poverty rate is part of why most kids don't know how to swim. There hasn't been money to build pools, and working parents may not have time or money to take them elsewhere. Across the country, 79% of kids in low-income households have little or no swimming ability, according to USA Swimming. But it's something this district is now changing. Using COVID funds, $1 million county grant, and special state money for underserved communities, it built a brand new aquatics complex at Orosi High.
8: we want to do this because we want to save lives. We want to teach our children how to swim so they can survive.
7: Starting this summer, Valdez says, kids are taking low-cost swim lessons.
9: All right, boys and girls. All right, are we ready?
7: Lead lifeguard Donovan Castillo talks to a group of young kids sitting on the side of the wading pool, learning to kick.
9: 3, 2, 1, kick, kick, kick, kick, kick.
7: 9-year-old Dylan Rodarte is kicking so hard that he can barely spell his last name for me when he reaches the other side of the pool.
10: R-O-D-A-R-T-E.
7: He says being in the water is awesome.
10: I feel like I'm swimming like in the sky.
7: He feels like he's swimming in the sky. Parent Luis Ayala sits under the shade watching his 9-year-old son Gael take lessons. He says he and other parents are relieved their kids have a place to learn how to swim.
11: It's good they can learn at this age, you know, and it's better because if something happened, they know how to do.
7: This pool opening in Orosi goes against a trend, according to Bill Ramos. He's a professor of public health at Indiana University. He also chairs a scientific advisory council for the Red Cross that deals with water safety and drowning prevention.
12: We're seeing kind of the decline of the public pool nationwide.
7: A smaller share of the country has access to public pools compared to years past, Ramos says. That's due to privatization and starved city budgets. And that means fewer places for kids to learn the important safety skill of swimming. Back at the Orosi High Aquatics Complex, a lifeguard training program is in the works. It already has at least one future participant.
13: When I grow up, I want to be a lifeguard.
7: That's 8-year-old Precious Hernandez. She loves swimming, but says it's kind of hard.
13: You just have to keep on practicing.
7: Keep on practicing so she and other kids can stay safe in the water. For NPR News, I'm Alice Daniel in Orosi, California.
14: Just keep swimming, just keep swimming.

0: 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It's time for Cinema Chat right here on your community NPR station, 89.1 WEMU. I am your friendly neighborhood Cinema Chat host here at WEMU, Matt Hobson, and it's my pleasure to always be joined by our friendly neighborhood cinema programming manager from Marquee Arts, Nick Aldrink. How are you on this fine Thursday?
1: I am doing great. How are you, Matt?
0: Yeah, and why am I saying friendly neighborhood? Is there something going on in my brain right now?
1: Well, yeah, the friendly neighborhood radio station with a friendly neighborhood theater talking to you.
0: Indeed. And of course, we're going to be talking about our friendly neighborhood Spider-Man this week. That is the big movie of the weekend.
1: Yeah, Spider-Man Brand New Day opens tonight at the State, and this one follows Peter Parker, played by Tom Holland, who devotes his life to protecting New York City as a full-time Spider-Man, but as the demands on him intensify, the pressure sparks a surprisingly physical evolution that threatens his existence, even as a strange new pattern of crimes give rise to one of the most powerful threats he's ever faced. So this one also stars Zendaya, Jacob Batalon, and Mark Ruffalo as the Hulk in this one, Sadie Sink playing a very mysterious role right now.
0: Yeah, that's the million-dollar question. Yeah. Who is she?
1: Yeah, and John Bernthal playing the Punisher.
0: And what can I say? It's also been a kind of a double whammy. It was Zendaya, Tom Holland, and John Bernthal in probably the two biggest movies of the summer.
1: Right. So. Yeah, all three of them were just in The Odyssey. Yeah, you're right. Yeah.
0: Yes, and which I just saw over the weekend, and it was fantastic.
1: Oh, it's
0: fantastic.
1: So great. Yeah. Mm-hmm. Yeah.
0: And also at the States is, you know what? I'm going to let you say the title on this one because I like my job.
1: This film is called I Want Your Sex. It opens tomorrow.
0: Okay, we got that out of the way.
1: This is about Fresh Face Elliot, played by Cooper Hoffman. That is the son of Philip Seymour Hoffman, who lands an exciting job for renowned artist, icon, and provocateur Erica Tracy, played by Olivia Wilde.
0: She's been busy lately.
1: Yeah, and his fantasies come true as Erica taps him to become her sexual muse. But Elliot soon finds himself out of his depth as Erica takes him on a journey more profound than he ever could have imagined into a world of obsession, power, betrayal, and murder.
0: So if you look up provocative in the dictionary, you just might find a frame of this film.
1: Yeah, that's right. but from Greg Araki, who directed this film, this is a very small indie title, but meant to be. It's there's a lot of mystery behind it, but it's a comedy first and foremost. And it's a good summer.
0: And actually, I did read a little bit of an article about this. Olivia Wilde says, you know, she considers this a very liberating role for her.
1: So she might
0: be pretty good. Mm-hmm. And on top of that, on Friday, July 31st, you are celebrating Art House Theater Day along with the rest of the world.
1: Yeah, Art House Theater Day is a national event where art houses around the country celebrate art house film and art house theater, and Boots Riley is the one of the curators of Art House Theater Day this year. We're playing his film Sorry to Bother You tomorrow at 7 at the Michigan. This is set in an alternate present day version of Oakland. Telemarketer Cassius Green discovers a magical key to professional success, propelling him into a universe of greed. And it stars Lakeith Stanfield, Tessa Thompson, Jermaine Fowler, and Steven Yeun. And this is a very fascinating film. It is very
0: fascinating, to say the least. Yeah, it gets a very, you know, good racial message to it, but at the end of it, you know, I've seen this movie myself, and I'm thinking that's another one where you're like, okay, what is going on?
1: It gets very surreal, and at the end of it, it goes off the rails in the best way and hits the gas while doing it. It's a lot of fun.
0: Yes, indeed, and we hope you enjoy it all. This is Cinema Chat here on 89.1 WEMU. Once again, I am Matt Hobson, hosting alongside my dear friend Nick Aldrink, and we have a whole lot of special screenings coming up, one from the great horror director of all time, Wes Craven, for your late night classic series.
1: Yeah. We're celebrating Summerween throughout the next couple of months, you know, summer horror films. And we have The Hills Have Eyes coming up next, the original 1977 film. It'll play tomorrow at 9:30 at the Michigan. On the way to California, family has the misfortune to have their car break down in an area closed to the public and inhabited by violent savages ready to attack. And so really one of those slasher films from the 70s.
0: And it has been remade, as I remember.
1: Yeah, it's been remade, and there's sequels. This film has really had a life of its own. But yeah, from Wes Craven, one of the horror masters.
0: Yes, indeed. And here's another movie again. You know, I'm like, Nick, are you trying to get me fired this week?
1: I will even censor myself in this one. Okay. We'll call it F Toys.
0: Okay.
1: That'll be playing Saturday at 8 o'clock at the Michigan.
0: And this is part of the popcorn list that you introduced a few weeks back.
1: Yeah, so it's a popcorn list is a series of films programmed by festival programmers from around the country that are putting films that played at festivals that have been on the festival circuit for a while in front of audiences because these films don't quite have distribution yet. And this one also played at our Cinetopia Film Festival last May. It won the Audience Award, and it's about a young woman who seeks to break a curse by raising $1,000 for psychics in a pre-millennium alternate universe. She navigates the seedy underbelly of Trash Town via scooter, encountering bizarre characters along the way.
0: And again, if you want to see the actual title of the movie, just go to markyarts.org and you'll see what the F stands for. And here's a movie that kind of sits close to my arc. It's called Network. You're sharing that at the Michigan Theater on Sunday afternoon.
1: Yeah, from 1976, celebrating its 50th anniversary, and even more relevant today than it was 50 years ago. This is about a television network cynically exploits a deranged former anchor's ravings and revelations about mass media for its own profit, but finds his message may be difficult to control. From director Sidney Lumet, and this one stars Faye Dunaway, William Holden, Peter Finch, and Robert Duvall.
0: And this is an Oscar winning for Best Picture, as I recall.
1: That's right.
0: Yeah, actually, like I said, I have a kind of fond memories of this particular movie because it was my very first day of college at CMU. It was back in the fall of 2001. The very first class I took, our professor screened this movie us for the very first day. And that was basically kind of laid a foundation. He's like, here's what the mass media has done and continues to do. And like I said, you look at it and say, okay, this is even more relevant than it was 50 years ago. And for your animation fans, you have the Michigan Theater Community Film Club coming up on Sunday.
1: Yeah, we are celebrating Animation August this Sunday at 5 o'clock at the Michigan Theater. The film club returns after a summer hiatus with a celebration of animated cinema from Disney classics to anime, stop motion, and experimental works. So you can join your fellow movie lovers at the Michigan for an evening of conversation, games, snacks, drinks, and the discussion's at 5 o'clock, and then we'll be at 7 o'clock. We'll be screening Mad God. This is a film, a stop motion film from 2021, written, directed, and produced by Phil Tippett, a visual effects artist known for Star Wars and Jurassic Park. And
0: in short, legendary visual effects artist.
1: That's right, and he produced this film for over 30 years, and it's about an assassin who travels through a nightmare underworld of tortured souls, ruined cities, and wretched monstrosities forged from the primordial horrors of the unconscious mind of Tippett, the world's preeminent stop-motion animator. So the discussion is free at 5 o'clock, but the film at 7 will be ticketed.
0: That sounds like it's going to be worth it, because like I said, this is Phil Tippett. You know, if you've seen the dinosaurs, if you see all the crazy creatures from Star Wars, those all came from his brain, so I'm expecting nothing. And your Art House Revival series continues, as we discussed last week. You're going to switch over to movies about movies.
1: That's right.
0: And you're going to show American Movie.
1: American Movie. This is a documentary from 1999 that'll be playing next Tuesday at 7 o'clock. This is about aspiring filmmaker Mark Borchardt, who attempts to finance his dream project by finally completing his film Coven, a micro-budget horror film he abandoned years before. Now, this is a film, it is very much about a young filmmaker. The plight of young artists, but it has some humor to it. There's parts of this where you're watching this movie where it feels like you're watching a Christopher Guest film.
0: I see. So there you go. Fans of there's a Spinal Tap, a Mighty Wind, all those Christmas films. You'll get to see all this, like that pseudo documentary feel to it. I always like that. Mm-hmm. And once again, your Studio Ghibli film series continues next week. Another gem from Hayao Miyazaki.
1: Yeah, Ponyo from 2008.
0: Wait, what am I saying? They're all gems. What am I
1: talking about? This Wednesday at 7 at the Michigan. This is about a 5-year-old boy who develops a relationship with Ponyo, a young goldfish princess who longs to become a human after falling in love with him, as you said, written by Hayao Miyazaki. Now, on Wednesday, the film will be presented in Japanese with English subtitles, but we will have an encore screening the following Saturday at 11 a.m. that will be presented the English dubbed screenings for the young ones who might want to
0: That sounds
1: introduce.
0: Good. You know, basically, what I'm getting is, like, you know, if you're fans of The Little Mermaid, this may just be the movie for you. And again, I've seen the anime fans just say, like, okay, we'll tolerate the English dubs, but I've seen some fans like, okay, I will see subtitles or nothing.
1: So I'm
0: glad you're covering both audiences.
1: Yeah. Mm-hmm.
0: And just in about a week or so, you're going to continue your celebration of the centennial of Mel Brooks with, you know, what can I say, one of my all-time favorites. May the Schwartz be with you.
1: Spaceballs will be playing next week, Thursday, August 6th at 7 o'clock, part of our Mel Brooks retrospective about a star pilot for hire and his trusty half-dog sidekick must come to the rescue of a spoiled princess and save planet Druidia from the clutches of the evil Spaceballs. And this stars Bill Pullman, John Candy, Rick Moranis, Daphne Zuniga, Joan Rivers, and, of course, course, Mel Brooks.
0: All of whom are expected to return for the sequel that's coming out next year. So if you want to do a little research, in fact, you know, it was kind of a special at San Diego Comic-Con recently. They did a panel on that. And they, you know, eventually got Rick Moranis on the screen, onto the stage where he was wearing his dark helmet. Yeah. He got a standing ovation. Yeah. That is fantastic. Yeah. So
1: very excited for that one.
0: Yeah, they're going to call it Spaceballs the new one, by the way, in case you haven't heard. And continuing, you also have Hadestown the musical, sort of inspired of the Odyssey, I assume.
1: Yeah, yeah, it's continuing for one more week, and then we're probably going to drop it, but it had a terrific response last weekend, so these are back for a few encore screenings.
0: Okay, you also got the Motor City, Her Private Hell, of course, the Odyssey, and the Invite. All of them are going to continue at the Michigan State, respectively.
1: Yeah, yep, that's right, yeah. Yeah, probably one more week to catch Motor City and Her Private Hell as well, so if you want to see those, you better do it this week.
0: But the Odyssey, I think we're pretty safe, and that's going to be sticking around for quite a bit.
1: Yeah, that's
0: again,
1: right.
0: It was fantastic, and see it on the biggest screen possible. Well, Nick, thanks a lot for joining me, as always. We'll see you next Thursday.
1: See you next Thursday, Matt. Thank you.
0: And we'll certainly see you next Thursday as well, ladies and gentlemen, and folks of all walks of light here at WEMU. For Nick Aldrink, I am Matt Hobson here for Cinema Chat on your community NPR station, 89.1 WEMU, Ypsilanti. See you at the movies.

0: Live from NPR News in Washington, I'm Janine Herbst. Stocks opened higher this morning after a big sell-off yesterday. NPR Scott Horsley reports the Dow rose more than 350 points in early trading.
1: A new report from the Commerce Department shows the U.S. economy grew more slowly in April, May, and June than during the three previous months. Gross domestic product grew at an annual rate of 1.5% during the second quarter. Consumer spending remained strong, but investment grew more slowly. Consumer prices in June were up 3.7% from a year ago, according to the Commerce Department's inflation yardstick, which is closely watched by the Federal Reserve. Despite stubborn inflation, the central bank decided to leave its benchmark interest rate unchanged. There's mixed news from big tech companies. Microsoft reported better-than-expected profits, but Facebook's parent, Meta, fell short of forecast amid big spending on artificial intelligence. Scott Horsley, NPR News, Washington.
0: The U.S. struck Iran again overnight in response to Iran striking U.S. forces in Jordan. U.S. Central Command says it targeted military command centers, missile and drone facilities, and coastal surveillance sites. And Saudi Arabia has now joined U.S. military escalations against Iran-backed militias in Iraq. Michael Ratney with the Center for Strategic and International Studies has more on the Saudis' involvement.
2: If the war escalates, especially if they're involved, I think they feel like the Iranians are going to target them. And at this point, the Saudis don't want their energy infrastructure targeted. There could be damage to water desalination facilities, to civilian population centers. It could be disastrous for their economy. They hate the Iranian regime, but they just want this war behind them, but in a way that protects their vital interests.
0: Michael Ratney speaking there on NPR's Morning Edition. Egypt says an American ship was in one of their ports and was set on fire by an apparent drone strike. Leaders in mental health care met with Trump administration officials yesterday, emphasizing the need to reform the country's behavioral health system to improve treatment for addiction and other mental health conditions. NPR's Will Stone has more.
3: Doctors from medical societies, insurance executives, and others signed a pledge as part of the administration's broader effort, the Great American Recovery Initiative. The health leaders participated in a series of roundtables with administration officials to discuss many of the challenges facing mental health providers. Together, they signed a voluntary pledge emphasizing the need to follow evidence-based practices and to ensure that mental health treatment is given the same attention as other chronic diseases. Health Secretary Robert F. Kennedy Jr. spoke briefly at the event, as did other top officials from the administration. All highlighted the need to reduce barriers to treatment, though the agency responsible for tackling substance use and addiction has faced disruption and cuts. Will Stone, NPR News.
0: The Dow's up 296 points. 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

Good morning to you. The time is now 10.05 a.m. and the temperature is 73 degrees here at the Timko Broadcast Center at Halley Library on the campus of Eastern Michigan University. Jeremy Baldwin with you, your host for today's episode of 89.1 Jazz. Good morning to you. Hope things are going well. I've got so much music for you today. We're going to play all kinds of new and vintage jazz this morning until noon. And then at 12, John Bomarito in with the song break. Then I'm back this afternoon for another hour of 89.1 Jazz. And at 3 o'clock, it's your Thursday edition of Blues Time. And today just happens to be the 90th birthday of Mr. Buddy Guy. So you can bet we're going to have a big Buddy Guy birthday party starting at 3 o'clock on Blues Time. But right now, I want to play a few of my favorite little vocal numbers here. Just little pretty ones to start off today. This is from Bobby Charles, known a little bit more as a songwriter, although he had his own singing career as well. Wrote a lot for like Fats Domino and people down in New Orleans and that scene. But in 2008, he put out an album called Homemade Songs, where he did versions of a lot of songs that other people had originally covered. And this is one that Clarence Frogman Henry had a hit with. It's called But I Do, from the great Bobby Charles here on 89.1 Jazz.

89.1 Jazz here on 89.1 WEMU. We just heard from Barry Harris at the piano from Detroit, Michigan with his trio. The piece called Sundance from the album just called Magnificent with an exclamation point, 1969 on Prestige Records. Barry Harris at the piano, Ron Carter on the bass, and Leroy Williams on the drums. Right before that, did you recognize the voice of the redheaded stranger, Mr. Willie Nelson, from 1976, an LP of his of standards called The Sound in Your Mind? And that was the old tune done by many people. It's called That Lucky Old Son from Willie Nelson, and his sister Bobby at the piano there, and Mickey Raphael on the beautiful harmonica work with Willie Nelson. For that, Charlie Rich, a late period Charlie Rich album called Pictures and Paintings from 1992, a very jazzy thing. And we heard the title track, which was co-written by Doc Pomus, very famous songwriter, and Mac Rebenack, better known as Dr. John. I mean, we're talking Doc Pomus, Dr. John, and Charlie Rich. Pictures and Paintings, that's pretty good. Before that, Bobby Charles from his album Homemade Songs, 2008, and the author's version of But I Do. To kick off 89.1 Jazz for this Thursday morning, Jeremy Baldwin here with you. Thanks for listening. Funding for WEMU programs comes from you, our listeners. And Northside Grill on Broadway near Pontiac Trail. Their remodeled dining room is open for breakfast and lunch 7 days a week, featuring the WEMU Bourbon Street Scramble. 995-0965 or northsidegrill.com. Well, a very special show coming up tomorrow night at the Blue Llama Jazz Club in Ann Arbor. This features the Paxton Spangler Septet. Or sometimes just the Paxton Spangler Band. I'm not sure which one it's going to be tomorrow night. Featuring T-Bone Paxton on the trombone and the vocals, and R.J. Spangler on the drums, percussion, etc. And tomorrow night they're going to be presenting music from their album, which is, I'm not quite sure how to pronounce it, but we're going to say Ukazi, which is a word for inspiration. And this is all South African music, written and performed by South African jazz artists. And they put out an album called Ukazi in 2022 on Eastlawn Records. And they're going to be performing some selections from that tomorrow night, the 31st, at the Blue Llama. Two shows, 7 and 9 p.m. So let's kind of get an idea of what you might hear at the Blue Llama tomorrow. Here's the Paxton Spangler Band with one written by Miriam Makeba from South Africa. Pata, Pata is how I'm going to pronounce that. Here they are. T-Bone Paxton and RJ Spangler on 89.1 Jazz.

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I'm Rebecca Warren. 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

89.1 Jazz here on 89.1 WEMU. That is Art Farmer on the trumpet with his septet, recording in 1953, a self-titled album on Prestige Records. The tune is Mau Mau, M-A-U-M-A-U, co-written by Art Farmer and the piano player on the session, Quincy Jones. Yes, that Quincy Jones. And talk about two guys who are a little ahead of their time. That just sounds like it could have been made yesterday. Mau Mau from the Art Farmer Septet. And for those who are listening carefully there, the real jazz heads out there, there's this part in the middle where like there's this piece they do that almost sounds like it really resembles the little chant part from Love Supreme, John Coltrane, you know. But this is 1953. That was recorded in December of 1964. So I don't know if Coltrane heard this or not. But I prefer to think that Love Supreme has always existed since the beginning of time. And once in a while, someone just kind of taps into it. I don't know. In any case, cool tune. Mau Mau, the Art Farmer Septet. Right before that, some Michigan music from the Paxton Spangler Septet from their 2022 East Lawn album called Ukazi, U-G-Q-O-Z-I, which means inspiration in one of the African languages. I'm not sure which, but they are performing South African-inspired music and by South African jazz artists on this album. And we heard Pata Pata, the Miriam Makeba composition right there, a hit for her. And they're going to be performing this live tomorrow night at the Blue Llama Jazz Club, the Paxton Spangler Septet. Two sets, 7 p.m. and 9 p.m. Should be a very special show. T-Bone Paxton and R.J. Spangler, some of the best musicians we have here in the state of Michigan. Let's look at the weather here in the southeastern part of the state of Michigan right now. Today, sunny, high near 87 degrees. Tonight, partly cloudy with a low around 62. And then tomorrow, Friday, increasingly cloudy with a high near 88. Saturday, showers likely, mainly as the day goes on, with cloudy skies and a high near 79. Right now in Brighton, it's 74. In Milan, it's 74. In Ann Arbor, it's 77. And right here at the studios of 89.1 WEMU on the beautiful campus of Eastern Michigan University, it is 76 degrees. Well, speaking of some of the best musicians here in the state of Michigan, let's play a new one from the Paul Keller Orchestra. This one is called Thank You Notes, the music of Greg Hill, as it sounds like. All Greg Hill compositions or co-compositions on here. And here's one called Cadillac Club. This is Paul Keller and the orchestra on 89.1 Jazz.

yeah, 89.1 Jazz here on 89.1 WEMU. Miss Ella Fitzgerald backed up by the Duke Ellington Orchestra in 1957 doing Drop Me Off in Harlem. For that, Betty Roche on the vocals, reprising a song she did with Duke, Take the A-Train, of course, from the album of the same name, 1937, Betty Roche. And then that was Duke Ellington with Rex Stewart and his 52nd Street Gang doing the Backroom Romp. And we began with new music from the Paul Keller Orchestra from Thank You Notes, the music of Greg Hill. We heard Cadillac Club to start that set here on 89.1 Jazz. Headed towards 11 o'clock real quickly here in an NPR News update. I'm back with more 89.1 Jazz after that. Take you up to that with Dizzy Gillespie, Oscar Peterson and company doing a little thing to take us up to the news.

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1: Live from NPR News in Washington, I'm Janine Herbst. At least 8 people are dead, dozens wounded, as Russia pounded Ukraine overnight with hundreds of drones and missiles. NPR's Greg Myrie has more.
2: President Volodymyr Zelensky warned in a late-night post on social media that Russia was planning a major attack. Hours later, the bombing began with missile and drone fire on multiple cities, including the capital, Kyiv. The deadliest attack was in the central city of Kryvyi Rih, where local officials said 6 members of an extended family were killed. The bombardment came 2 days after Zelensky met President Trump at the White House and asked for more air defense weapons. Russia carries out airstrikes nightly and periodically unleashes a massive barrage in an attempt to overwhelm Ukraine's limited air defenses. Greg Myrie, NPR News, Kyiv.
1: The number of people excused from the Trump administration's new state Medicaid work requirement rules is small, smaller than even some conservative states wanted. Catherine Houghton of KFF Health News has more.
3: By January, millions of people will have to prove they're either working, volunteering, or going to school to keep Medicaid's low-cost health coverage. States like Montana initially planned to give people who are homeless a pass, but the federal government says that's not allowed.
4: My Medicaid is still active, but when are they going to cut that off from me? I can't get employed. How am I supposed to survive?
3: Taiwan Pugh has been living without housing in Missoula, Montana, since his wife's death last year. He has seizures that make it hard to keep a job. People like Pugh could still qualify for a medical exemption, but that would take a paper trail of proof, which is especially hard for people without steady access to housing and health care.
1: The head of FIFA is setting a September 19th deadline for world soccer federations to join a venture bankrolled by the brother of President Trump's son-in-law, Jared Kushner. NPR's John Stolness says the plan is drawing strong negative reaction from many of those governing bodies.
5: The European soccer body, UEFA, calls the move by FIFA President Gianni Infantino a scheme and says the World Cup is not FIFA's to sell. The plan to create a $20 billion subsidiary to run the World Cup would be backed by Joshua Kushner's investment firm Thrive Capital. In a video selling the potential arrangement, Infantino pitched the idea as a way to grow the sport for everyone.
6: If and only if it is approved by the majority of our 211 member associations and FIFA Council, it would be a FIFA-owned and controlled subsidiary consolidating FIFA's commercial and event operations.
5: Asian Federation officials are also against the move.
1: NPR's John Stolness reporting. 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

Good morning once again. The time is now 11.05 a.m. and the temperature 77 degrees here with sunny skies at 89.1 WEMU, your community NPR station. My name is Jeremy Baldwin, your host, and we are about to start hour number two of the program, 89.1 Jazz. We're just getting started here. Let's begin with trumpeter Lee Morgan. Recorded in July of 1967 for Blue Note Records, it became an LP called The Procrastinator. We're going to hear the title track and dig this band here. Okay, Lee Morgan on the trumpet, Wayne Shorter on the sax, Bobby Hutcherson on the vibes, Herbie Hancock on the piano, Ron Carter on the bass, and Billy Higgins on the drums. Recorded July 14th, 1967 at Van Gelder Studios. Here is The Procrastinator by Lee Morgan.

89.1 Jazz here on 89.1 WEMU. Jeremy Baldwin here with you this morning. That was brand new music from organist Chris Hazelton. He's from the Kansas City area. And the new album is called In Rotation. And that was a very nice version of the Lee Morgan composition Speedball from Chris Hazelton and the group. You can find this one on Cellar Music Records. Right before that, Lee Morgan himself from 1967, recording for Blue Note, the title track to the LP, The Procrastinator. And once again, what a band. Lee Morgan, of course, but Wayne Shorter here, Bobby Hutcherson, Herbie Hancock, Ron Carter, and Billy Higgins backing up Lee Morgan on The Procrastinator. Hey, funding for WEMU programs comes from you, our listeners, and we thank you for that support. And if you haven't had a chance to give lately, or maybe ever, this is an important time to do so. 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We heard from Dizzy Gillespie earlier. We heard from Ella Fitzgerald, Duke Ellington, Barry Harris. We want to keep this music going on a daily basis, and you can help us do that by making a gift now at WEMU.org. And thanks a lot. Well, all right, talking about classic Blue Note music, let's play one from Herbie Hancock as a leader this time. He was backing up Lee Morgan on The Procrastinator there. But here he is from his album Taken Off. This is 1962 Blue Note. Same drummer as that Lee Morgan track as well. Billy Higgins on the drums, Butch Warren on the bass here, Dexter Gordon on the saxophone, and Freddie Hubbard on the trumpet. Oh, man, just another great band. This is Driftin' from Herbie Hancock on 89.1 Jazz.

I'm John Bomarito, host of The Song Break, which you can hear every Tuesday and Thursday on 89.1 WEMU. It's where I explore the great American songbook and where it intersects with the modern-day songbook. A mix of classic and well-known vocalists, as well as some of the newer voices on the scene. 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

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We just heard from Tommy Flanagan and his trio from 1957. That was the Charlie Parker tune, Relaxin' at Camarillo. It's from an album called Overseas, which I can only guess is called that because they recorded this in Stockholm, Sweden on August 15th, 1957. Wilbur Little on the bass, Elvin Jones on the drums, and Tommy Flanagan at the keyboards. For that, drummer Joe Farnsworth from his 2023 album on Smoke Sessions Records. The album is called In What Direction Are We Headed? And the tune is Bobby No Bags, which is a tribute to the bassist on this session, Robert Hurst, who once spent an entire tour in Europe with Diana Krall playing bass. And his bags were lost for, I don't know if it was the whole time or virtually the whole time, for weeks. Hence his nickname, Bobby No Bags, from Joe Farnsworth. And Herbie Hancock from 1962 Blue Note Records, the Taken Off LP, and the tune Driftin' to get us started here. For that set on 89.1 Jazz, looks like a pretty nice day out there. Sunny skies predicted for today with a high near 87. Tonight, partly cloudy with a low around 62. Friday, increasingly cloudy with a high near 88. And then Saturday, we're looking at some showers likely with cloudy skies and a high near 79 degrees. Currently here at the studios of 89.1 WEMU, it is 80 degrees out there. Hey, my name's Jeremy Baldwin. Thanks so much for listening. I hope you're having fun. I hope you will stick around here. I'm going to get some lunch at noon, and John Bomarito is going to come in for 2 hours of the song break, as usual, on a Thursday. And today, in addition to music from Gregory Porter, Samara Joy, Mel Torme, and Joni Mitchell, John's going to have an interview with University Musical Society Vice President of Programming, Mark Jacobson. Find out what's going on with UMS. All that and more on the song break coming up next here on 89.1 WEMU. All right, more music now. This is the Dirty Dozen Brass Band from 1989, joined by Dr. John for this version of the Bobby Womack classic, also made famous by the Rolling Stones. It's All Over Now on 89.1 Jazz.

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Yes, isn't that nice? 89.1 Jazz here on 89.1 WEMU. That is drummer Pete Sears in what he calls the Pete Sears Duo from back in the year, let me get the right year on here, 2016. This was the very first Pete Sears Flea Circus album. And that was a thing called the Vicksburg Blues, and the duo consisting of Pete Sears on the drums and Mark Braun, Mr. B, on the piano. Now we know, in hindsight that there would be two more of these Flea Circus albums with different piano players. The first one though with Mr. B, that's the leadoff track, the Vicksburg Blues. And I should mention for you Pete Sears and Mr. B fans, I know Mr. B is definitely playing tomorrow night his corner club at Detroit and Catherine Streets in Ann Arbor at 6 p.m. And, you know, Pete Sears is often there drumming. I don't know for sure if he's going to be there this time, but Mr. B always has great people. And, you know, more times than not, Pete Sears is there. So check that out, 6 p.m. tomorrow, the corner of Detroit and Catherine Street in Ann Arbor. Mr. B. Before that, brand new music from the Colossus Brass Band. Their new album is called Sing On, for Old Saw Records, and Mark Broad is the leader and plays the trumpet in this band. Kirk Joseph from the Dirty Dozen Brass Band also on the sousaphone, and lots of other great brass players from down there. We heard the piece called Sunday Struttin' from the Colossus Brass Band. And we began with the aforementioned Dirty Dozen Brass Band with Dr. John on the vocals and the piano from Voodoo, 1989, Columbia Records. And that cool version of Bobby Womack's It's All Over Now. I used to love her, but it's all over now. Also made very famous by the Rolling Stones, of course. Done there by the Dirty Dozen Brass Band and Dr. John. Well, boy, we are almost to 12 o'clock here. Where does the time go? Stick around for an NPR news update, and then John Bomarito will be in for 2 hours of the song break. I'll be back in the afternoon at 2 for another hour of Jazz on 89.1 Jazz. And then it's Buddy Guy's 90th birthday, so stick around. Blues time today, 3 o'clock, we'll celebrate Buddy Guy. Here's Jim Alfredson on the organ doing the side eye.

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1: Live from NPR News, I'm Lakshmi Singh. President Trump says he has no objection to temporarily withdrawing Todd Blanche's nomination for attorney general. In a social media post, the president said if Republican Senators Tom Tillis and John Cornyn won't vote to confirm Blanche, he could wait and renominate the acting AG after the senators leave office. NPR's Ryan Lucas reports on what's behind the GOP holdouts.
2: A spokesperson said Senators John Cornyn of Texas and Tom Tillis of North Carolina, both Republicans, want written assurances from the Justice Department related to President Trump's settlement to end his IRS lawsuit over his leaked tax returns. Blanche needs the support of every committee Republican for his nomination to advance. Cornyn and Tillis have both said they won't support Blanche without the written guarantees they are seeking from the Justice Department. Ryan Lucas, NPR News, Washington.
1: The war between the U.S. and Iran threatens to draw in more countries in the Middle East. Egypt might be the latest. Local authorities say an unidentified drone caused an explosion at a port yesterday, amplifying risks to the crucially vital Suez Canal trading route. Kuwait and Jordan, where U.S. military installations are located, have been repeatedly targeted. Yesterday, Saudi Arabia disclosed for the first time that it is now directly involved. Just a few days ago, the U.S. and Iran appeared to pause their attacks to give ceasefire discussions a chance. As NPR's Jana Raff reports on what's happened since.
3: CENTCOM says it launched a heavy wave of strikes against Iran overnight. It said the targets included military command centers and missile facilities. And that is in retaliation for what the U.S. military called a surprise Iranian attack on Wednesday. That attack hit the Muwaffaq Salti Air Base in the Jordanian desert, where the U.S. has a major military presence, and where three U.S. soldiers were killed in an Iranian attack this month.
1: NPR's Jana Raff reporting. Chinese-founded Shein, the massive fast fashion online retailer, says its operations in the U.S. are under the investigation of the Federal Trade Commission. More from NPR's Alina Selyukh.
4: Shein over the years has faced numerous inquiries in the U.S. and in Europe, often focused on its supply chain and workplace conditions. Last year, for example, Shein told British lawmakers that it had found two cases of child labor at its factories. At the time, Shein was aiming to list its shares in London, which did not work out. Shein also had tried and failed to do an IPO in New York. Now it's going for Hong Kong, and its financial disclosures had to report the new investigation by the U.S. Federal Trade Commission. The FTC confirmed the probe to NPR, but its focus and timing are unclear. Shein says the result could mean significant fines. Alina Selyukh, NPR News.
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7: Good afternoon. I'm John Bomarito. Another break, another 2 hours with me in the afternoon. Hope you're doing well on this Thursday afternoon. We'll get to some music from the Great American Songbook and the Modern Day Songbook for the song break in just a moment. First, I want to let you know about a crash on 275. It's southbound after Michigan Avenue affecting the right shoulder. It's the only accident I see on the board. Are you ready for the construction that takes place along eastbound 94 east of I-275? They're shifting that traffic to the westbound lanes starting at 6 a.m. on Saturday and running through 9 p.m., although the weather might not cooperate with them. Maybe they'll get it done. Maybe they won't. There will be some ramp closures after they finish that up that will be in place through mid-2027. Also, starting on Saturday, they're going to close the intersection of Ann Arbor Saline Road and Ellsworth Road for a hill cut project. So those things are ahead for you. Weather-wise, well, I'd say it's a pretty good day to be outside. Fair and 81 degrees on our way to a sunny 88. Some increasing clouds on Friday with 89 degrees, about a 50% chance of shower activity Friday night into Saturday morning. Saturday actually looks very likely for some showers. They're saying a 70% chance of showers. 83 and mostly sunny on Sunday and 85 and mostly sunny on Monday. That is your forecast. I, as I mentioned, here for another break. Happy to do the breaks. One of my favorite things about working here at WEMU, but certainly not a one-note guy. This is a song called Johnny One Note from Anita O'Day on the Song Break.

distant. The chance encounter seemed as red as rain. You only kissed me for a moment, but the moment was alive, and so I gave it a name. Sometimes I call that moment lucky, but other times it seems its name is fate. And when the circumstances

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From Chris Connors sings the George Gershwin Almanac of Song. Really cool version there of I Got Rhythm. Canada's Katie George and a song called A Moment from the album featuring No Moon at All. That was the artist that turned me on to Katie George, Olivia Van Gore, who happens to be playing Cliff Bell's Jazz Club tonight with her band. And she's also got a gig next month at the Blue Llama Jazz Club where she's paying tribute to the music of Anita O'Day, who started off today's program with the track called Johnny One Note. Stick around for a chat I had with Mark Jacobson with the University Musical Society. They are presenting some pretty excellent shows in the coming months. One of them will be many months away, actually, Gregory Porter. Here he is with Julie London on Fly Me to the Moon.

0: You're listening to The Song Break on 89.1 WEMU. I'm John Bomarito. Appreciate you tuning into the program. We have some partners out there in the world of the, well, the musical side of Washtenaw County. One of them is the University Musical Society, and I'm pleased to be joined by the VP of Programming and Production, Mark Jacobson. Welcome, Mark.
1: Thank you, John. It's so wonderful to be at the WEMU studios. They're beautiful.
0: They are beautiful. We're really glad to be here, and really glad that you guys have put together a really nice lineup, starting with, looks like October 2nd is the one that is the most closely related to our musical world, but we'll talk about that in a moment. I don't know you very well, so tell me a little bit about you and how long you've been with UMS.
1: Oh, well, I have been at UMS actually since the late 90s. I've been instrumental in our UMS jazz series for decades. I have a Western classical music background. I have a degree in clarinet performance from University of Michigan. And it's been just wonderful serving the broad community in southeastern Michigan with our engagements, our artistic offerings, and bringing audiences together in our wonderful venues.
0: You're not originally from here, though. I can tell by the hat you're wearing. Where are you originally from?
1: I grew up in Miami, Florida. So Miami is my hometown. Much different weather up here, but I really adore living up in Michigan, raising a family in Ann Arbor. It's wonderful.
0: What brought you here? Was it the
1: Definitely
0: job?
1: School.
0: Okay.
1: School was the is what brought me all the way up here and kind of fell in love with the area and the campus and the neighboring communities and stayed in southeastern Michigan.
0: Well, we're glad to have you. What is your favorite thing about working for UMS, that prestigious organization?
1: Definitely the variety and the multidisciplinary work we do in the performing arts. So it never gets monotonous. There's always something thrilling. We go from, you know, an incredible dance performance to opera and concert to the best internationally touring Western classical orchestras to the best of international jazz and world music.
0: There's a lot to pick from for sure on this year's schedule, and it looks really good. Just about UMS in general, maybe you don't know. I don't know how involved you are with the programming out in the community. Do you know what kind of things that are happening out with UMS?
1: Of course. Yes. So I work very closely with our learning and engagement department at UMS. And one of our hallmarks of our engagement is, of course, the incredible work we're doing at the Ypsilanti Freight House right up the street. So we have two residencies, and one in September and one in April, where we're really highlighting regional artists, songwriters, community practitioners, K through 12 experiences for young people. It's a pay what you wish model. Mm-hmm. So we're the goal of our Ypsilanti Freight House series is to really engage community members who might not always go to Hill Auditorium or Rackham Auditorium or Michigan Theater. It's a really special series. We're in, I think we're in our fourth season now over at Ypsi Freight House, and it's a very special series. Everyone adores being in the Freight House, and mm-hmm. we transform it. It's kind of a magical space.
0: I showed up for the open mic that Rochelle Clark hosts. She's a friend of mine, and I wanted to see how that was set up and how it worked out. That was pretty cool. Nice that UMS comes to Ypsi, because, you know, we all think of Ann Arbor as more associated with UMS, but we're neighbors.
1: And that's
0: We definitely have a community of music lovers here in Ypsilanti as well. So it's so cool that somebody thought we should do something in our neighbor's backyard too.
1: Absolutely. And I work every day with Rochelle in the production team, and it's a real honor to call her my colleague.
0: She's great. I love her. I've been known her for a long time. If I'm not correct, UMS started with choral music, but today the schedule is very eclectic and just as likely to include some WEMU favorites as we see on this year's schedule. Were you involved when the switch became more focused on broadening the horizons of what you offered?
1: Yeah, I would say about 40 years ago or so, UMS definitely diversified from almost a purely Western classical music presenter to having offerings in dance and world music. We were even using Hill Auditorium before Power Center went online to create a proscenium space for dance. Back in the day, actually, Merce Cunningham and John Cage were at Hill Auditorium before Power Center opened in 1971. You know, along with the expanding worldview, UMS expanded into multidisciplinary performing arts, theater, dance, while keeping the integrity of what we're presenting in music.
0: My guest today on the Song Break on 89.1 WEMU is Mark Jacobson. He is the Vice President of Programming and Production for UMS, aka the University Musical Society. New schedule, new season announced just recently, and tickets are on sale now, right? They're available to purchase as a package or individually or both.
1: So single ticket day just went online 2 days ago, John, and you can go to ums.org and now buy and purchase single tickets, event tickets to any of our engagements on the 26-27 season outside of a subscription package.
0: There's definitely been a couple of shows I've already been highlighting, even though they're kind of far off in the future. Very excited you're bringing Gregory Porter back to town. I have to say one of my favorite things about working here was I knew his name, but I didn't know his music. But then working with Michael Jewett in the building and him playing him pretty regularly, I became a fan enough to buy like every album, the Japanese pressings with the bonus tracks. I mean, I went all in. I didn't just go, I'm going to buy a couple of his records. I'm like, nope, I want everything.

0: So Gregory Porter's part of your schedule way in the future, February 11th. And then Grammy winner Samara Joy, definitely one that we've been supporting for a while as well. She's coming on October 9th. What else do you say?
1: Yeah, these are two of our really top international vocalists. We have a history with Gregory Porter. We presented him early in his career about 11 years ago at Michigan Theater. Gregory has since, as you know, rose to stardom. He's a real R&B champion. He's going to be performing a Valentine's Day concert in Ann Arbor on Thursday, February 11th at Hill Auditorium. This concert is right before he has his annual Valentine's Day appearance at Carnegie Hall in New York City. So it's a coup that we grabbed Gregory Porter, and we're working with him again after all these years, and such a wonderful person, such a special artist, one of the great male vocalists.

0: And Samara Joy, as you mentioned, for those who weren't listening to her, shocked the world with her Best New Artist grab at the Grammy Awards a few years ago. Samara is all of 26 years old and performs with her peers and colleagues in her band. Someone who is wise beyond her years and is clearly a star.
1: Well, they did, for a

0: That would be something. And Samara, of course, that's Friday, October 9th, also at Hill Auditorium.
1: All right. Who else you got coming that would be of interest?
0: Well, what's wonderful, in addition to Gregory and Samara, we sort of bookend that vocalist series with Audra McDonald at the end of the season. Audra is coming to Hill Auditorium on Sunday, April 18th. She'll have a wonderful program. Of course, she's the most decorated Tony Award-winning artist. So I think having Samara, Gregory, and Audra in the same season is kind of covers the bases.
1: I see Bruce Hornsby and the Noisemakers start things off on Friday, October 2nd. He is kind of tangential to what we do. We have Roots programming on Friday, and he's been kind of leaning away from his pop days when he started out, you know, with The Way It Is, Big Hit. But, you know, definitely experimenting more in music that I suppose would be an NPR and not a pop radio audience.
0: Yeah, Bruce Hornsby is another actually best new artist. That was many years ago.
1: That was about a few years ago.
0: But one of the great songwriters of the world, actually has a jazz and improvisatory background, studied at the University of Miami Frost School of Music. Bruce has always been just a top-notch artist. You can see that in his collaborators, who's on the road with him. And of course, Bruce toured with the Grateful Dead. He was essentially a member of the Dead for many, many years.
1: Absolutely.

0: You've got a show coming with Julian Lage. Tell me about that one.
1: Oh, thanks, John. Julian Lage is one of our wonderful guitarists. He's a Blue Note recording artist that speaks very highly of his virtuosity. He's actually was a prodigy as a child. He's appearing with John Medeski, the organist and keyboard player, of course, from his fame with
0: Medeski
1: Martin and Wood.
0: Yeah, for sure.
1: And then he's going to be playing with his longtime rhythm section, Jorge Roeder and Kenny Wollison, who Kenny is best associated with Bill Frisell. This is a UMS debut at Michigan Theater on Saturday, November 7. I know that our WEMU listeners are familiar with Julian's work, and I just think the world of him.

0: JLCO. What is the JLCO?
1: That's the Jazz at Lincoln Center Orchestra. Ah. And this is an incredibly special weekend for not only for UMS, but the entire Southeastern Michigan community, as this will mark Wynton Marsalis's final appearances with the Jazz at Lincoln Center Orchestra as he is leaving his position as music director after decades as founder of Jazz at Lincoln Center. And so we're going to blow it out with two concerts back to back on Saturday, April 24 and Sunday, April 25th to celebrate Wynton's tenure. The first concert is an evening length composition of Wynton's entitled The Ever Funky Lowdown. And a very special narrator, our friend Wendell Pierce, actor Wendell Pierce from Amazon's Jack Ryan and from HBO The Wire. Wendell grew up in New Orleans with Wynton, and they're both Juilliard alum. Ever Funky Lowdown is on Saturday the 24th. It's really a piece that, you know, it takes a critical eye to modern society and deals, you know, focuses on sort of the deception, racism, and greed that's found in America. It's going to feature a cast of vocalists and dancers. So that's a really special evening. And then the next afternoon on Sunday, April 25th, we'll have Jazz Lincoln Center Orchestra and Wynton doing a straight rep program. We'll really be able to sing Wynton out with some Ellington, I'm sure, and Mingus and some incredible jazz arrangements like they do. And Wynton's going to bring it because of his multi-decade relationship with UMS and our audiences.

0: Any chance for any special guest vocalists, or you're not allowed to say that?
1: We'll find out.
0: That face tells me what
1: everyone. About. Everyone who Winton surrounds himself with is of top caliber, of course. So it's going to be two incredible evenings and a special weekend.
0: Yeah, one of my favorite albums of the year is the Catherine Russell Live at the Jazz at Lincoln Center record. It'd be great if she just happened to pop by, and no idea if that would happen, but just, you know, the association is there.
1: That would be cool.
0: Mark Jacobson, VP of Programming and Production at UMS, is my guest today. Mark, thank you so much for filling me in. Is there anything else we should know? We should probably know, like, where to get tickets from. Like, how do people get those tickets?
1: Again, you can visit ums.org. Single tickets are now available as of this week for our 148th season that starts this September and runs through April.
0: One final question, because some people like me still like to buy their tickets in person. Can we do that at the Michigan Union Ticket Office?
1: Not Michigan Union, but you can walk up to the Michigan League. So okay. We have walk up at the Michigan League off of Fletcher Street, the University of Michigan campus. In-person tickets are still available. I still have a Ziploc bag full of ticket stubs in my drawer at home. So
0: I had so many, I had to stick them in with the CDs because the rubber band wouldn't stand them anymore.
1: There you go. I know the feeling.
0: Well, Mark, great to have you here at the studios of WEMU for the song break. And thanks for filling us in on just some of the schedule. There's more to explore at ums.org. Great to have you here, sir.
1: Thank you, John. Pleasure.
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Music there from Samara Joy from her self-titled debut album, The Trouble With Me Is You. Starting off the set with something from Gregory Porter, and in between, little samples of some of the acts that are coming to the area as part of UMS's upcoming series that includes a fair amount of jazz this year once again. We're pretty excited about that. UMS.org for more information. And if you missed the chat I had there with Mark Jacobson, there will be a web post on WEMU.org right around 2 o'clock. I'll get that up for you so you can check that out. The crash on 275 southbound after Michigan Avenue, I still see that in place about an hour after it happened, so must be troublesome to get that one cleared up. But that is the only thing out there on the roadways at the moment that is of any interest. Temperatures rising. We're at 84 in Ypsilanti, down to 79 there in Chelsea, and somewhere in between wherever you are. If that's not one of your cities, looks like a pretty nice day as far as that goes. Fair conditions and some clouds tomorrow, though. We're going to get cloudy overnight, increasing clouds for Friday at a high of 89 degrees. Those clouds look like they lead to rain showers Friday night and perhaps most of the day on Saturday. 70% chance of rain shower on Saturday. It looks like Sunday and Monday, however, are free of shower activity. Your grass will be happy on Saturday. Maybe Sunday's the day you cut it. I don't know. 83 and 85, as I mentioned, on Sunday and Monday. And current temperature, we'll just kind of round it off to about 81, just about everywhere. Timeless vocal music here from Frank Sinatra. They can't take that away from me.

0: gone fishing.
1: Now, how do you know?
0: How do I know? There's a sign upon your door.
1: Mm-hmm.
0: You gone fishing.
1: I'm real gone today.
0: You ain't working anymore.
1: It could be.
0: There's your hole out in the sun, where you left a row half done. You told me hoeing ain't no fun.
1: But I can prove it.
0: You ain't got no ambition. You gone fishing.
1: Lay it on me, lay it on me.
0: By a shady, weighty pool.
1: In Shangri-La?
0: Yes, sir.
1: Really lie.
0: I'm wishing, I just could be that kind of fool.
1: Shall I twist your arm, Papa?
0: I'd say no more work for mine.
1: Welcome to the club.
0: On my door I'd hang a sign. Gone fishing. Oh, instead of just a wishing.
1: You know, Papa Bing, I've stopped by your place time or two lately, and you weren't home either.
0: Well, I'm busy, Louie. I got a lot of big deals cooking. I was probably tied up at the studio when you
1: came. Oh, you weren't tired up, you dog. You were just plain old gone fishing.
0: Well, now don't blab it around. Keep it shady, will you?
1: There's a sign up on your door.
0: They put that up there again, man.
1: Gone fishing. You ain't working anymore.
0: Don't have to work. I got a piece of Gary.
1: Cows need milk and in the barn.
0: I have the twins on that detail. They each
1: but
0: take
1: you
0: a
1: just
0: side.
1: Don't give a darn.
0: Eating 4 bits of cow and hand lotion.
1: See, your pole is gone, Daddy.
0: Wonder where it went.
1: You ain't got no ambition.
0: You're convincing me.
1: Gone fishing. Got your hound dog by your side. Gone fishing. Swing it, Daddy. He's a biting and he's high.
0: Now folks won't find us.

That would have been a fun performance to be at. Bing Crosby with Louis Armstrong, Gone Fishing Back from 1951 on the Song Break on 89.1 WEMU. Seems like a nice day for fishing, so we played I'm Gonna Go Fishing with Mel Torme as well from I Dig the Dute, I Dig the Count. Put On a Happy Face from Tony Bennett, and They Can't Take That Away from Me from Frank Sinatra. Some mood-lifting music there on this beautiful Thursday. I'm John Bomarito with you for another hour after an NPR news break. And I'll get to that shortly. On the way, some music from Georgie Fame. Also, you'll hear the vocals of Tierney Sutton, The Manhattan Transfer coming up, Joni Mitchell, Haley Loren, and more. This hour closing out with George Winston's cover of Vince Guaraldi's Cast Your Fate to the Wind on the Song Break on 89.1 WEMU.

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1: Live from NPR News, I'm Lakshmi Singh. The U.S. is coming off a quarter of a slowdown in economic growth as consumer inflation remains high, according to new government data out today. More from NPR's Scott Horsley.
2: A new report from the Commerce Department shows the U.S. economy grew more slowly in April, May, and June than during the three previous months. Gross domestic product grew at an annual rate of 1.5% during the second quarter. Consumer spending remained strong, but investment grew more slowly. Consumer prices in June were up 3.7% from a year ago, according to the Commerce Department's inflation yardstick, which is closely watched by the Federal Reserve. Despite stubborn inflation, the central bank decided to leave its benchmark interest rate unchanged. There's mixed news from big tech companies. Microsoft reported better-than-expected profits, but Facebook's parent, Meta, fell short of forecast amid big spending on artificial intelligence. Scott Horsley, NPR News, Washington.
1: President Trump says he may temporarily withdraw Todd Blanche's nomination for U.S. Attorney General in the face of at least two Senate Republican holdouts. Senators John Cornyn and Tom Tillis, both of whom are leaving Congress after this year, are pressuring Blanche to promise in writing that President Trump won't receive broad tax immunity or secure a compensation fund widely viewed as a slush fund for allies in his lawsuit settlement with the IRS. A Senate committee was poised to decide today on whether to recommend the interim AG stay on permanently, but that vote's been delayed. Another Senate committee has advanced a different Trump nominee to lead the Centers for Disease Control and Prevention. Here's NPR's Ping Wong.
3: It's been a long time, almost a year, since the CDC had a Senate-confirmed director, not a temporary or an acting one. Now it's on the cusp. The Senate Health Committee voted to advance the nomination of Dr. Erica Schwartz to a full Senate vote. Senator Bill Cassidy, a Republican from Louisiana, chairs the committee.
4: America is facing serious public health challenges. Children are dying and being hospitalized from diseases that could be prevented with a vaccine.
3: After a rocky appearance before the committee earlier this month, Schwartz ultimately got yes votes from all the Republicans on the committee and from one Democrat, Senator Tim Kaine from Virginia. Ping Huang, NPR News.
1: A new administration rule says asylum officers can send certain cases directly to immigration court, part of an effort to reduce a backlog of asylum applications. NPR's Jimena Bustillo took a closer look.
5: I analyzed immigration court data that shows asylum approvals are at their lowest rate in two decades. The White House has declined to respond to this, but in April, it promoted record low asylum approvals at immigration courts. In that statement, the White House said that they have replaced activist judges who, quote, slow-walked deportations and granted asylum at sky-high rates.
1: NPR's Jimena Bustillo reporting. 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
7: 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Hello and welcome to Hour 2 of The Song Break. I'm John Bomarito, your host every Tuesday and Thursday, where the Great American Songbook meets the Modern Day Songbook for lunch. Hope you are enjoying the show so far and this beautiful day, which currently is free of accidents on area roadways. Happy to report, but I will again remind you there are things that start this weekend that will affect your travel. You could find that especially if you're heading from the Ipsy Ann Arbor area towards the airport along I-94, east of 275 starting at 6 a.m. They are planning on shifting that direction to the westbound lanes, though I see the weather forecast does not look favorable. I don't know if they'll change their mind about that or not, but between 6 a.m. and 9 p.m., they're planning on doing some work that will make it hard for you to get to the airport. And then also starting on Saturday, expected to start anyway, Ann Arbor-Saline Road and Ellsworth Road, that intersection will close for a hill cut project, which will take about 8 weeks to complete. Weather-wise, though, I think today is a perfect day. We're expecting to see 88 degrees, currently sitting at 84 here in Ypsilanti. And then we're going to see a little bit warmer conditions tomorrow, 89, but clouds move in and make way for some likely rain in the evening, very likely rain on Saturday throughout the day into the evening hours, and then sunny days on Sunday and Monday, 83 and 85 expected highs on that day. Let's get started with some classic Ella Fitzgerald and Louis Armstrong. We heard Louis last hour with Bing Crosby. Sang a little bit more with Ella. This is April in Paris.

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From a 2012 release from Anne's Farnsworth, the album is called Sealed with a Kiss. That's a cover of the Steely Dan hit Deacon Blues. This hour starting off with the duet of Ella Fitzgerald and Louis Armstrong taking on April in Paris. We've got plenty of music ahead, including vocals from Tierney Sutton, The Manhattan Transfer, Haley Loran, and Joni Mitchell coming up in a future set. This set starts off with one from Georgie Fame. It's his take on But Not For Me on the Song Break.

89.1 WEMU and the song break. Sometimes you can find some gems on a record that was largely overlooked when it was first in our library. Jenny Evans with Dusko Gavoich and the album Shiny Stockings featuring that version of Caravan. Also in there, it was from an album called Can I Be Frank, Betsy Ann Fayala and Learning the Blues, and Georgie Fame starting it off this time from his Poet in New York disc, But Not For Me. I'm John Bomarito with you till 2 o'clock today. Jeremy Baldwin's got a nice pile of CDs ready for you for the 2 o'clock hour of more jazz. And then Blues Time coming up at 3 o'clock, celebrating a birthday. And you'll hear plenty of music from that birthday boy. Stick around and find out more about that. Looking forward to it for sure. This features the vocals of Tierney Sutton. It's on an album that Gabrielle Espinosa put together called Songs of Bacharach and Manzanero.

Jeremy Baldwin here, your interim host for Blues Time, later on today on 89.1 WEMU. 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That's Blues Time later on today from 3 to 4 p.m. right here on 89.1 WEMU.

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1: 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I'm John Bomarito. That is Joni Mitchell covering Joni Mitchell. Sometimes I'm Happy from the album Both Sides Now, where she did some re-recordings of older stuff. The song Carrie, obviously a Joni Mitchell composition performed by Haley Loren from her album After Dark. She'll be putting out a new album this fall, something I'm looking forward to hearing the rest of. So far, she's released, I think, a handful, three, maybe four singles from that record. A Cappella, the track from the Alan Toussaint catalog, covered on the first Manhattan Transfer disc. And They Long to Be Close to You, Tierney Sutton singing along with Gabrielle Espinosa from an album called Songs of Bacharach and Manzanero. Hope you enjoyed the program today. It's been a pleasure putting it together for you. Mr. Jeremy Baldwin is in next with an hour of jazz before an hour of blues. Blues time today, highlighting the music of Buddy Guy as we celebrate a birthday for him. Well, I guess he's celebrating the birthday. We're just going to musically celebrate his birthday and bring you along for the trip. Hope you enjoy that. Stick around for that. After an NPR news break, we'll get to some music here from a relatively recent album that came out, oh, I think December of last year. Daniel Legg Band's It's Scoop in the Loop is the name of the record. Here's a take on a Sting song, Wrapped Around Your Finger to end the hour. Have a great rest of your day.

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1: Live from NPR News, I'm Lakshmi Singh. A Georgia court is sentencing the father of a high school shooter to 15 years behind bars. Earlier this year, a jury convicted Colin Gray of second-degree murder for supplying his son with an AR-15-style rifle that was used in the 2024 shooting at Appalachie High School. Four people were killed, nine were injured. The shooter, Colt Gray, pleaded guilty and will serve life in prison without parole. Colin Gray's is a rare case of a parent being held responsible for their child's crimes in a school shooting. Tomorrow is the first day of school for Appalachie High. President Trump says he could withdraw Todd Blanche's nomination for attorney general after two outgoing Republican senators, Texas John Cornyn and North Carolina's Tom Tillis, withheld their support for Blanche, currently the acting AG. Their opposition stems from the settlement of Trump's lawsuit against the IRS. Here's NPR's Danielle Kurtzleben.
2: Both senators wanted written guarantees regarding that settlement, which included a shield for Trump against tax audits, as well as nearly $1.8 billion for people claiming to have been targeted by the justice system. They said the DOJ wouldn't provide it. Trump posted on social media that he's prepared to pull Blanche's nomination until after Cornyn and Tillis leave office at the start of next year. He also boasted that he'd ended their careers. In response, Cornyn posted, quote, POTUS is mistaken if he believes concerns about the provisions in his tax lawsuit settlement are limited to me and Senator Tillis. Danielle Kurtzleben, NPR News, The White House.
1: More Middle Eastern countries are at risk of being drawn into the U.S.-Iran war. Kuwait and Jordan are reporting more Iranian missile attacks on their soil. Same may now be true for Egypt. Saudi Arabia has also entered the fight. Former U.S. Ambassador Michael Ratney speaks to risks facing the Arab Kingdom.
3: At this point, the Saudis don't want their energy infrastructure targeted. There could be damage to water desalination facilities.
1: The Federal Trade Commission is suing the popular telehealth company Hims and Hers, alleging mishandling of customers' health data. More on this from NPR's Sydney Lepkin.
4: The FTC, along with two states, California and Utah, are suing Hims and Hers. They allege that Hims and Hers misled customers by locking them into prescription plans as soon as they submitted medical intake forms before they could consult with a medical provider. And the FTC alleges Hims and Hers made it difficult to cancel the plans. It also alleges the company shared customers' sensitive health data despite advertising privacy to consumers. In response, Hims and Hers says the FTC ignored evidence it provided during the FTC's three-year investigation and, quote, contorts the law to try to manufacture claims. The company also reiterated its commitment to privacy in a statement on its website. Sydney Lupkin, NPR News.
1: U.S. stocks trading sharply higher this hour with the Nasdaq up 2.5%. This is NPR News.
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Hey there, good afternoon to you. The time is now 2.05 p.m. and the temperature is 87 degrees with partly sunny skies here at the TIMCO Broadcast Center at Halley Library on the campus of Eastern Michigan University. 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I've got you for about the next hour with new and vintage jazz, including new music from Conrad Herwig covering Chick Corea, so look forward to that. And then at 3 o'clock, it's blues time, a full hour of blues, soul, and R&B, and today is a special day. Today is Buddy Guy's 90th birthday, so we're going to get into some serious Buddy Guy music coming up at 3 o'clock on Blues Time. But let's begin here with Wayne Shorter with his solo version of his classic composition, Footprints. This is from Wayne's album Adam's Apple, 1966. Blue Note Records kicking off the afternoon side of 89.1 Jazz.

89.1 Jazz here on 89.1 WEMU. Chick Corea and his band Origin from 1999, the album Change on Stretch Records. And a tune I thought was appropriate, that's the Early Afternoon Blues from Chick Corea and Origin. For that, Wayne Shorter from Adam's Apple, 1966 on Blue Note Records. The Wayne Shorter version, there's a Miles Davis version too, but this is the Wayne Shorter version of Footprints, one of his most classic compositions. Wayne Shorter playing the sax, Herbie Hancock on the piano, Reggie Workman on the bass, and Joe Chambers on the drums. Recorded February 3rd, 1966. That's the way we began the afternoon side of 89.1 Jazz. My name is Jeremy Baldwin, your host. I hope your Thursday is going well. Thank you for listening. Funding for WEMU programs comes from you, our listeners, and we appreciate your ongoing support. Well, speaking of Chick Corea, there is a brand new release out from trombonist and bandleader Conrad Herwig, who has released over the years a whole series of what he calls the Latin Side albums. So you had the Latin Side of John Coltrane and McCoy Tyner and Miles Davis and on and on and on. And here in 2026, he has gotten to the Latin Side of Chick Corea. You can find this new one on Savant Records. This is a pretty famous Chick Corea tune. This is Tones for Jones Bones from Conrad Herwig, the Latin Side of Chick Corea, here on 89.1 Jazz.

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I'm John Bomarito. I'll be doing the show from noon to 2 on Fridays for the time being. 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

89.1 Jazz here on 89.1 WEMU. Jeremy Baldwin here with you. That was guitarist Bill Frisell from 1998, the album Gone, Just Like a Train, and the tune called Egg Radio from Bill Frisell and Company. A very cool little band he has here. Bill playing all the guitars, and then you have Jim Keltner, the great drummer and percussionist, and on the bass, Victor Krause, who is a great bass player. And if you're not familiar with Victor Krause, perhaps you are familiar with his sister, Allison Krause. Yep, same family right there. Bill Frisell, Egg Radio. Right before that, brand new music from a Danish saxophonist. His name is Jan Harbeck. Heard here with his quartet. The new album is Conversation. This is on the Stunt record label, who puts out lots of great stuff. The tune we heard, I like that one. It's Out of the Blue, the Jan Harbeck Quartet. Put that, make a check mark next to that. Good stuff there. And also brand new from trombonist Conrad Herbert.

Wig, the new Latin Side album from Conrad. It's called The Latin Side of Chick Corea on Savant Records, and we heard a version of Chick Corea's Tones for Jones Bones, all here on 89.1 Jazz. Thanks for listening today. It's a beautiful day out there. You know, kind of warm, but not too bad. Sunny with a high near 88 degrees. That's about where we're at here at the station right now. Tonight, partly cloudy with a low around 64 degrees. Tomorrow, increasingly cloudy with a high near 88 again. Saturday, showers are likely. Cloudy skies with a high near 80 on Saturday and Sunday, mostly sunny with a high near 82. Right now in Whitmore Lake, it's 88. In Manchester, it's 83. In Ann Arbor, it's 86. And here at the studios of 89.1 WEMU in Ypsilanti, Michigan, it is 88 degrees out there. So, as I've been mentioning, today is Buddy Guy's 90th birthday. And coming up at 3 o'clock on Blues Time, we're going to play a whole heap of Buddy Guy music for you. So I'm kind of getting the chalk on my hands, you know, and I'm kind of stretching out for that. But we got a few more minutes here, but let's go down to Memphis here. This is Harold Mayburn from 1968, the title track to his prestige debut, A Few Miles from Memphis. Harold Mayburn on 89.1 Jazz.

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89.1 Jazz here on 89.1 WEMU. Jeremy Baldwin here with you. That was keyboardist Robert Walter playing the organ there on the song My Babe, the old Willie Dixon thing that little Walter made famous, amongst others. That's from the Robert Walter disc, There Goes the Neighborhood, from 2001 on Premonition Records. Phil Upchurch playing the guitar on that track right there. For that, Monty Alexander, Wade Brown on the bass, backing him up from Steaming Hot, 1985. That was the Rolling Stones classic, I Can't Get No Satisfaction, from Monty Alexander at the keys. And Harold Mayburn at the keys. Before that, the title track to his 1968 debut as a leader, A Few Miles from Memphis on Prestige Records, Harold Mayburn and Company. We are headed very quickly towards 3 o'clock in an NPR News update. And after that, it's blues time and it's Buddy Guy's 90th birthday. So we're gonna pay tribute to the great Buddy Guy, and we're not gonna hold back. So stay tuned for that. Here's Dave Stryker with the WDR Big Band doing Stan's Shuffle.

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1: Live from NPR News, I'm Lakshmi Singh. The Alien Terrorist Removal Court in Washington, D.C. is secretive. It has been around for 30 years, and it has never convened until today. The Justice Department asked a federal judge to deport an Afghan woman in Texas on terrorism grounds. In a statement, Acting Attorney General Todd Blanche accuses Nazira Hajizadeh of links to a foiled ISIS plot to carry out a mass shooting on Election Day 2024. The 47-year-old son and son-in-law each pleaded guilty last year to taking part in the plot. However, the government has not criminally charged Zada, a permanent U.S. resident, opting instead for the untested civil proceeding. Public defender Matthew Farley accuses the government of violating due process. Minnesota's state IT services have disclosed a wide-ranging cyber attack against critical infrastructure across the state. Officials have not said who they think is behind it yet, but NPR's Jenna McLaughlin reports they are calling attention to a recent cybersecurity advisory from the government.
2: Between July 26th and 27th, hackers targeted more than 30 water and wastewater systems across Minnesota. Currently, there are no requests by local health officials to modify drinking water usage, but the investigation into the attacks is ongoing. The acting director of DHS's Cybersecurity and Infrastructure Security Agency, Nick Anderson, tells NPR that they are aware of the potential incidents in Minnesota and are helping to provide support along with the EPA. While Anderson did not attribute the activity to any specific hacking group, he said in a statement that organizations should review a federal advisory published just days ago about Iranian hackers targeting technology used by water utilities. Jenna McLaughlin, NPR News.
1: The war between the U.S. and Iran threatens to draw in more countries in the Middle East. Egypt might be the latest. Local authorities say an unidentified drone caused an explosion at a port yesterday, amplifying risks to the crucially vital Suez Canal trading route. The French interior minister says the country is still fighting 12 major wildfires. NPR's Eleanor Beardsley reports 275 people have been arrested on suspicion of starting blazes.
3: Interior Minister Laurent Nunez said 3,300 firefighters and 24 planes and helicopters are battling the biggest blazes near Bordeaux. The fires are now mostly contained but not extinguished. Numerous countries have contributed planes and firefighters. Munya Mostafawi, a climatologist and expert on climate change, says solidarity is needed in the short and long term because the fires are only going to get worse.
4: We need everybody to fight against climate change because it's a global enemy and we all have interests. We need to be all together and we hope that America is coming back.
1: Eleanor Beardsley with that story. This is NPR News.
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6: After 2 years in the political wilderness, Democrats are feeling cautiously optimistic about turning the tide in the midterms.
7: We have to at least try. And what frustrates me is I see too many electeds that are afraid to try because they're more worried about getting reelected.
6: I'm Sasha Pfeiffer. We take you to Michigan, where Democrats are weighing two candidates for a critical Senate seat. 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
9: And the time is coming right up on 3:05 p.m. and the temperature is sitting at 87 degrees right here at the Timco Broadcast Center at Halley Library on the campus of Eastern Michigan University. Jeremy Baldwin back with you. And it's that time of day. It is time for your Thursday edition of Blues Time. Today is July the 30th and it is the birthday of George Guy, better known as Buddy Guy, born on this day in 1936. In Letsworth, Louisiana, Buddy Guy is 90 years old today. And, you know, he took a day off for his birthday today. He played last night in Indiana. He's going to be playing in Atlantic City tomorrow night, but he took a day off. You know, that's a good idea, buddy. We're going to celebrate the great Buddy Guy all throughout the set today on Blues Time. We're not going to play exclusively Buddy Guy music, but there's going to be a lot of it. As much as I can legally get in there, we're going to do, and we'll start off in 2005. This is Buddy Guy doing a Wilson Pickett thing. This is 99 and a half won't do. Happy birthday. Happy 90th birthday, Buddy Guy.

Yeah, yeah. Blues time here on 89.1 WEMU. Jeremy Baldwin here, your host, paying tribute to Buddy Guy today on his 90th birthday, the big 9-0 today for Buddy. I just want to say before we back announce those songs, Buddy Guy, 9 Grammy Awards, the Grammy Lifetime Achievement Award, National Medal for the Arts, Kennedy Center Honors, 2005 inductee into the Rock and Roll Hall of Fame. And that's just the beginning. We just heard Sue Foley from 1995 doing a Buddy Guy song called $100 Bill from the Sue Foley album called Big City Blues. For that, Junior Wells and his Chicago Blues Band featuring Mr. Buddy Guy on the guitar from the Hoodoo Man Blues, 1965, Delmark Records. That's the title track, the Hoodoo Man Blues from the Junior Wells Chicago Blues Band. For that, Miss Coco Taylor, along with very special guest on the vocals and the guitar, Buddy Guy. This is from the Coco Taylor album, Force of Nature, 1993 Alligator release. And an epic, sprawling version of the Albert King thing, Born Under a Bad Sign. Coco Taylor with Buddy Guy. You know, Buddy played on some of Coco's early hits as well for Chess Records as a session player. And Buddy himself, George Guy from Bring 'Em In, 2005, and a cool version of the thing Wilson Pickett first did and co-wrote, 99 and a half, just won't do. Happy 90th birthday to Buddy Guy. Glad you're listening. Hope you're having fun. Funding for WEMU programs comes from you, and you can make a gift online at our website, WEMU.org. 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I'm going to get into some more Buddy Guy music a little bit later. I got a few other things I want to play for you, but, well, actually, no. Let's play some more Buddy Guy music. Let's go back to 1963. This is some early Buddy Guy stuff to start this set. Then we'll get into some other stuff. This is a swinging little thing from Buddy. It's called Buddy's Boogie on Blues Time.

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1: I really dislike the name Jam Band. It's been put on them and it doesn't capture what they did. It was highly, highly musical.
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Time here on 89.1 WEMU. That is singer-songwriter Elin Jewell from the state of Idaho originally. And her blues album, Downhearted Blues, from 2017. That was a Willie Dixon tune that Little Walter did called Crazy Mixed Up World. That's Elin Jewell. Right before that, from 1957, Frankie Lee Sims with kind of a theme song. You know I like theme songs. This one's called Walkin' with Frankie by Frankie Lee Sims. So I think we'll count that as a theme song. Before that, brand new music from Little Ed and the Blues Imperials. This one is called Slideways. It's new on Alligator Records. And just some hard truth right there from Little Ed. You can't strike gold from a silver mine. That's the way it is. Can't do it. Little Ed and the Blues Imperials. And Buddy Guy celebrating his 90th birthday today. We went way, way back to 1963. A swinging little instrumental thing from Buddy called simply Buddy's Boogie here on Blues Time. Jeremy Baldwin here with you. Sunny skies for the rest of today. High near 88, which is pretty close to where we're at in Ypsilanti right now. Tonight, partly cloudy, down to 64 degrees overnight. Tomorrow, increasingly cloudy, high again near 88. Saturday, showers are likely, cloudy skies with a high near 80. And then Sunday, mostly sunny with a high near 82. Right now in Dexter, it's 87. In Whitmore Lake, it's 88. In Ann Arbor, it's 86. And here at the studios of 89.1 WEMU on the gorgeous campus of Eastern Michigan University, you should visit. It's 88 degrees outside. All right, let's see. The time is coming up on 3:36. All right, we're going all Buddy Guy from here on out until 4 o'clock and all things considered. Not fooling around anymore. We'll start with a recent track from last year from Buddy's fellow Chicago resident, Mavis Staples, who herself just turned 87 years old earlier this month. This is Mavis's latest album called Sad and Beautiful World. And she's got some special guest guitar players on this track. Derek Trucks is on there playing the slide. And Mr. Buddy Guy, this is a latter-day Tom Waits tune called Chicago, which really could be a little bit the story of both Mavis and Buddy Guy. Chicago is a place a lot of people went to from the South. They both did. Pop Staples did. And Mavis, I think, was born in Chicago. Buddy, though, came up from Louisiana, I think, in 1957. Here is Chicago. Mavis Staples with special guest Buddy Guy here on Blues Time.

0: I just call it had to call. Had to call it something.
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2: We're gonna do a song that was written. I don't know if it was actually written by Muddy Waters, but I first heard it done by Muddy Waters, and it's called Champagne and Reefer. And Buddy Guy is gonna help us out.

On 89.1 WEMU, Jeremy Baldwin here with you, your host, and it is Buddy Guy's 90th birthday today. George Buddy Guy, born July 30th, 1936 in Letsworth, Louisiana. We just heard Buddy from his big comeback album, Damn Right I Got the Blues. See, Buddy can drop the D-bomb right there. Damn Right I Got the Blues from the album, Damn Right I Got the Blues, 1991. For that, the Rolling Stones, the world's greatest rock and roll band, recorded November 1st, 2006 at the Beacon Theater in New York City, New York, for the film, the Martin Scorsese live concert film, Shine a Light. And that was the Rolling Stones with Champagne and Reefer, the thing that Muddy Waters made famous, as Mick says at the beginning, with very special guest, Buddy Guy, on the guitar and the vocals right there. For that, the Killer, Jerry Lee Lewis, with Buddy Guy, singing the Had a Call Boogie from Jerry Lee's Last Man Standing album, 2006. Had a Call was an old medicinal thing you drank for, you know, your aches and pains or whatever problems you had. But during Prohibition, it had enough alcohol in it that a lot more people had aches and pains during that time. So you'd get yourself some Had a Call. Why do they call it Had a Call? As Jerry Lee said, they had to call it something. And right before that, we heard Mavis Staples with special guest Buddy Guy and the guitar doing Chicago, the Tom Waits tune. Well, that's just about it for this episode of Blues Time. Happy 90th birthday to Buddy Guy. Please stay tuned for All Things Considered from NPR News, with local news, weather, and traffic from our own Caroline McGregor. And, you know, we got time for one more Buddy Guy thing right here. And we played some real rockers and rippers right there. This is a quiet thing. It's actually a John Hiatt tune where Buddy is joined here by Bonnie Raitt, a beautiful little thing. I think this is a nice way to take it out for Buddy. This is called Feels Like Rain. Once again, happy birthday, Buddy Guy. Everyone else, have a great Thursday. Adios.

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1: I can see why he wants it, because it provides immunity from audits that no other taxpayer could possibly get.
2: President Trump now says he may pull Todd Blanche's nomination for attorney general as two key Republicans withhold support.
3: For Thursday, July 30th, this is All Things Considered from NPR News.
2: I'm Juana Summers.
3: And I'm Sasha Pfeiffer. The U.S. economy grew at an annual rate of 1.5% in the second quarter.
2: Even so, Americans continue to spend freely.
4: Consumers are spending at about a 2% growth rate. It's enough to keep the economy moving forward. It certainly could be better.
3: Also, artificial intelligence is transforming the world that young people will inherit.
2: Can teenagers come up with guidance for how schools should use AI?
5: Without that, it's just going to go unhinged. Everyone's going to stop learning and start relying on AI instead of using AI as a tool. They're going to use it as a brain.
3: Those stories and more after this news.
6: Live from NPR News, I'm Lakshmi Singh. President Trump says he could withdraw Todd Blanche's nomination for U.S. Attorney General after two outgoing Republican senators, Texas's John Cornyn and North Carolina's Tom Tillis, withheld their support for Blanche, currently the acting AG. Their opposition stems from the settlement of Trump's lawsuit against the IRS. NPR's Danielle Kurtzleben has more.
7: Both senators wanted written guarantees regarding that settlement, which included a shield for Trump against tax audits, as well as nearly $1.8 billion for people claiming to have been targeted by the justice system. They said the DOJ wouldn't provide it. Trump posted on social media that he's prepared to pull Blanche's nomination until after Cornyn and Tillis leave office at the start of next year. He also boasted that he'd ended their careers. In response, Cornyn posted, quote, POTUS is mistaken if he believes concerns about the provisions in his tax lawsuit settlement are limited to me and Senator Tillis. Danielle Kurtzleben, NPR News, the White House.
6: The U.S. has retaliated against what it describes as Iran's surprise attack on Jordan. Central Command says ballistic missiles were fired this week against U.S. forces. Meanwhile, the war could be expanding in the region a day after Saudi Arabia disclosed it was directly engaged. Egypt reported an unidentified drone strike near the Suez Canal. A Georgia man is getting 15 years in prison for giving his son the weapon used in the 2024 mass shooting that killed four people and injured nine others at Appalachie High School. On the eve of Appalachie High's first day of school, Judge Nicholas Prim essentially told Colt Gray's father, Colin Gray, at sentencing that he failed his son and failed the community.
8: But for you failing to get Colt help, but for your failure to remove access to the guns, this doesn't happen. September 4th would have been a normal day.
6: Gray's son, Colt, pleaded guilty to his crimes and will serve life in prison without parole. Hot and dry conditions are posing challenges for firefighters in Oregon as close to three dozen major wildfires are burning through rangelands and cattle country in the eastern half of the state. NPR's Kirk Sigler reports new fire weather watch advisories are posted.
9: The National Weather Service is warning thunderstorms could bring little or no rain, but lightning that could spark new fires. Most of the recent fires that have burned close to 1.5 million acres of land are believed to have ignited from lightning. Larry O'Neill is the state climatologist for Oregon.
10: So we're kind of holding our breath right now that the weather conditions can kind of try to moderate, although that's not looking likely.
9: There's only heat and wind in the immediate forecast, meaning dense smoke advisories will continue across the Northwest. O'Neill warns it could be a long summer fire season with the higher altitude forests in Oregon that have so far not burned remaining extremely dry. Kirk Sigler, NPR News.
6: U.S. stocks end the day higher with the Dow closing up 615 points. 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
12: The time is now 4:04. With WEMU News, I'm Caroline MacGregor. Annual opioid-related overdose deaths continue to decline in Washtenaw County, That's according to the most recent numbers released by the County Health Department. WEMU's Kevin Mershart reports.
13: The new opiate report shows a nearly 15% decrease in overdose deaths in the county from 2024 to 2025. The figures have been trending downward since 2022, and the number of opiate-related overdoses are at a 10-year low. Community health analyst Patty Krause says naloxone and fentanyl test strips have been great tools in reducing the overdose numbers.
14: And a lot more great investments coming here from those opioid settlement dollars. We've seen a great expansion in treatment availability as well as recovery support and those harm reduction tools really across the county and state.
13: According to the report, the majority of opiate overdose victims continues to be white males between 25 and 54 years old. I'm Kevin Mershart.
12: The Board of Trustees in Dexter Township has set up an emergency election contingency fund that could be used during local elections. Dexter Township can now spend up to $50,000 from its emergency reserve in case any issues arise during future elections. Supervisor Lonnie Scott says increased scrutiny of the election process prompted the Board of Trustees to authorize the use of existing funds to protect poll workers.
15: This really was a way to give reassurance to our community, to our poll workers, to all of our election workers, that we are going to do whatever it takes to make sure that we're carrying out, you know, a fair and safe election.
12: He says the money can be used if there's a legal emergency or an issue that requires court intervention for anyone carrying out election duties. Scott says while there has not been an election emergency in the township's history, it's better to be prepared if there ever was one. Tonight's weather forecast is calling for partly cloudy skies, lows in the mid-60s, Friday increasing clouds, highs around 90 degrees. The time is now 6 minutes past the hour.
3: It's All Things Considered from NPR News. I'm Sasha Pfeiffer.
2: And I'm Juana Summers. The fate of Todd Blanche's nomination for attorney general is in doubt. Two key Republicans are withholding their support for Blanche over concerns about the Justice Department's deal with President Trump to end his lawsuit against the IRS. Now, Trump says he's willing to temporarily withdraw Blanche's nomination. It is a rare stumbling block to one of the key positions in implementing the president's agency. NPR Justice Correspondent Ryan Lucas has been following and joins us now. Hey, Ryan.
16: Hi there.
2: So, Ryan, before we get to President Trump, tell us, what is the holdup in Blanche's nomination?
16: So, look, there are a lot of reasons that people have concerns about Blanche's attorney general. But the snag here in his confirmation process, it revolves around the deal that the Justice Department made to end President Trump's IRS lawsuit over his leaked tax returns. Remember, that agreement included the creation of a nearly $1.8 billion anti-weaponization fund. Blanche has said that is not moving forward. But there was also a second related part that was a sweeping immunity deal for Trump, his family, and businesses from audits of past tax returns. That very much remains in effect. Two Republican senators, Texas's John Cornyn and North Carolina's Tom Tillis, they have concerns about this settlement. They want written guarantees from the Justice Department about it, in particular the scope of that tax immunity deal. But they say they haven't received the guarantees they're asking for. And so late last night, the Senate Judiciary Committee called off a vote that was planned for this morning on Blanche's nomination.
2: And of course, that brings us to today. And President Trump, what has he had to say?
16: Well, as he often does, the president posted on social media. He offered a lot of praise for Blanche, called him a star. And he also took a couple of swipes at Cornyn and Tillis. Trump mentioned that he refused to endorse either of them. He said their political careers may have been ended because of that. I will add that Trump endorsed Cornyn's primary challenger this year. That was a big blow to Cornyn's bid for another term. Cornyn is leaving Congress at the end of the year. Tillis did not run for re-election. He is retiring at the end of the year. So there's that internal GOP political dynamic to this. But on Blanche, Trump also said he could temporarily withdraw Blanche's nomination if Cornyn and Tillis don't drop their opposition. And Trump said that he would just put Blanche back up for consideration after the two lawmakers leave office. And as I mentioned a second ago, that would be at the end of the year.
2: I mean, as a former Capitol Hill reporter, I have to say, Ryan, I'm a little curious how well that would go over in Congress to resubmit the nomination.
16: Yeah, that's a fair question. I will say that the 10 other Republican members of the Senate Judiciary Committee, they appear to support Blanche, but there's certainly an open question about the full Senate. On that point, Cornyn said on social media today that the president is mistaken if he thinks that Cornyn and Tillis are the only Republicans who are concerned about the settlement. And Cornyn said he doesn't know why the Justice Department won't just provide the assurances he's asking for. He was asked at one point yesterday whether Blanche and the Justice Department aren't providing the assurances he needs because the president doesn't want any changes to the immunity deal. Here's what Cornyn said.
1: I can see why he wants it, because it provides immunity from audits that no other taxpayer could possibly get.
16: And it's worth stating it clearly here that Trump would rather pull Blanche's nomination than provide the assurances about the tax immunity deal that benefits him, his family, and his businesses, a deal that, as Cornyn says there, no other taxpayer could possibly get.
17: Okay, so as far as Blanche goes, where do things go next?
16: So we have this standoff for now. The two sides are still talking. It's unclear, of course, whether they'll come to a solution that they can both agree on. We will ultimately see whether Trump follows through and temporarily pulls Blanche's nomination or not if this standoff drags on. Either way, though, for now, Blanche remains acting attorney general and, of course, very much in charge at the Justice Department.
17: NPR Justice Correspondent Ryan Lucas, thanks.
16: Thank you.
18: Over the course of one frantic weekend this summer, 98 teenagers representing all 50 states met in Boston to try to do something quite ambitious. They wanted to agree on one unified national policy to help schools navigate the chaos created by artificial intelligence. NPR's Corey Turner has their story.
19: These teens, most of them high school juniors and seniors, came from big cities and small towns, blue states and red states, and they had at least one thing in common. When it comes to AI, they want guardrails.
5: Without that, it's just going to go unhinged. Everyone's going to stop learning and start relying on AI. Instead of using AI as a tool, they're going to use it as a brain.
19: Campbell McHenry goes to school in Mississippi, and he's talking here about what researchers call cognitive offloading. I asked a lot of the teens about this.
20: And is that something that you guys have seen? That there are plenty of kids who are just looking to get through an assignment?
21: Oh, yeah.
22: I'm friends with most of them.
23: Got assignments that people just go, yeah, as soon as I get home, I'm just putting this whole thing into ChatGPT.
19: And that's partly why Colton Larson of Idaho and Vivian Dodd of Wyoming came to Boston to be a part of this mock Senate to craft an AI policy that teens and schools can agree on.
24: I do solemnly swear that I will support and defend.
25: I do solemnly swear that I will support and defend.
19: The weekend began at the Edward M. Kennedy Institute for the United States Senate. In a replica of the Senate chamber, the students stood at their desks, taking the oath of office.
24: So help me God. With that, you may be seated. Give yourselves a round of applause. Welcome to the United States Senate.
19: This teen Senate was handpicked by their school leaders, and the event was co-sponsored by several nonprofits, including the Institute, plus AASA, the School Superintendents Association, and Day of AI, a nonprofit launched out of MIT's RAISE, AI Literacy Initiative.
24: Your charge is pretty simple. This is an opportunity for you to tell us what you think.
19: The students were reminded whatever they come up with wouldn't become real law. After all, they're not real senators. But if they could agree, their bill would be sent to AASA's network of some 10,000 school leaders across the country, many of whom are right now crafting their own local AI policies in the absence of national regulation.
26: The adults themselves haven't been able to come to consensus on this.
19: Jeffrey Riley is executive director of Day of AI.
26: Now it falls to the kids. Let them lead the way. I think they recognize that AI is a powerful technology with some really positives, but I think they recognize there's some negatives as well.
19: After being sworn in, the students were then divided into subcommittees to turn a laundry list of proposed ideas into one coherent bill.
27: The first thing they're writing is states shall require schools to provide AI literacy when students first start utilizing technology in the classroom.
19: Arkansas's Danielle Robertson and her team all agreed that schools should be required to teach students about AI and how to use it responsibly, including plagiarism, data privacy, and understanding that chatbots are designed to tell you what you want to hear. But how early should that teaching start? Elijah Martinez, representing New Mexico, argued, the earlier the better.
28: If we don't teach kids what these AI models are using their data for, I think it's dangerous because we're allowing kids to put in their information, and that's private, sensitive information.
19: Ultimately, the subcommittee agreed schools should be required to teach kids about AI as soon as they introduce devices into the classroom. Next up, Bina Mejia Romero of Connecticut had to defend this particular amendment in front of the full Senate.
0: We should be introduced to it when devices are introduced to our classrooms.
19: Right.
0: Yeah. If we're going to be using devices, we should know the dangers and the benefits that they have. So.
24: Fantastic. Let's get a round of applause for the Senator of Connecticut.
19: For older students, the senators decided to ban the use of AI on any graded tests and in the act of writing, though editing and studying with AI would be allowed after eighth grade. And for students accused of breaking those rules, Ohio's David McCann Linares told the full Senate there should be protections.
4: There's been many instances where students have had their work falsely flagged and they haven't been able to appeal it, or they have had to spend multiple weeks appealing it. There must be an appeal process there.
19: Not just an appeal process, but the review should be done by two school adults, not just one. In another powerful moment on the Senate floor, Dylan Dornack from Iowa told his colleagues that if a student in crisis tries to get emotional support from a school chatbot, the AI should not respond. Instead, it should notify trusted school adults.
6: It'll alert those people, and then those people can go and find that student, have them come and talk to them, provide them with the resources that that student clearly needs in that moment.
19: When asked if alerting adults might betray students' trust,
6: your friend might be mad at you for telling somebody that they have mentioned self-harm or anything like that, but you might have saved their life.
19: By the end of the weekend, the final bill had nearly 50 provisions, but still enough inconsistencies and questions that it wasn't clear it would pass. Michael Champagny, who works for the Institute, told the students, "This is how legislating works. It's messy." And then he reminded them why they were there.
7: There is currently no AI policy across the country. Many schools have nothing in place. If you truly think that nothing is better than what you have put together, you can absolutely vote this bill down. But are you letting perfect be the enemy of good?
19: After a frantic working lunch and some quick fixes, it was time for the final vote. Dozens of students signed up to make one-minute speeches before the full Senate.
8: This morning, I was one of this bill's staunchest opponents.
19: Ethan Liu traveled to Boston from West Virginia.
8: I had a whole different speech planned out against this bill, actually. It was really good. I was going to quote Charlie XCX, and it was really good, and I'm sad I wasn't able to give it.
19: Instead, Liu encouraged his Senate colleagues to vote yes. After a few more speeches,
24: time for voting has come, senators.
19: The student senators cast their votes.
24: Aye. Senator Caldwell. Senator votes no. Senator Cox. Aye. Senator votes aye.
19: And held their breath.
24: Senators, by a final vote of 83 in favor, 15 opposed. Senators, congratulations. You've passed S-2026, the Students First Act, here today. Well done.
19: Now, the bill heads to those 10,000 school leaders across the country, many of whom are debating these very questions and who might find the Students First Act a really good first step. Corey Turner, NPR News, Boston.

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5: 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Just ahead on All Things Considered, President Trump returned to the White House, promising to steer clear of the open-ended conflicts that have plagued many of his predecessors.
6: Every president who has entered a war in modern times that's gone longer than people expected, it starts to weigh on them politically.
5: Now, the war with Iran is threatening to lead Trump down that same path. A closer look coming up in about 15 minutes. Taking a quick look at your area highways, westbound I-94 at Merriman, a crash there is blocking the right shoulder and the entrance ramp. Also a crash on westbound I-94 just after Telegraph, blocking the right shoulder is now in the clearing stages, and a crash on eastbound I-696 at Warren, also in the clearing stages. Tonight's weather forecast is calling for partly cloudy skies, lows in the mid-60s. Friday, increasing clouds and a high around 90 degrees, lows around 68 Friday night. On Saturday, we're looking at the possibility of showers, cloudy with a high around 81 degrees. Right now, we have mostly cloudy skies and 84 degrees. This is 89.1 WEMU. It's 4:20.
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7: 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I'm Sasha Pfeiffer.
8: And I'm Juana Summers. In Graham Plattner, Maine Democrats thought they'd found a winning formula to bring working class voters back into their coalition this election season. But the charismatic progressive who rose to national prominence withdrew from the race under the weight of scandal. Now another working class politician who's not known for viral speeches has less than 100 days to try and beat Republican Senator Susan Collins. Maine Public's Steve Missler has more on Troy Jackson, the lager turned progressive firebrand.
9: Nearly a year before Troy Jackson replaced Graham Plattner on the ballot, he replaced him on the rally stage at an event in Portland. Like Plattner, Jackson launched into a broadside against the political establishment.
10: And they don't want somebody with grease on their hands and on their shoes. Someone who talks funny, didn't go to the right school, and doesn't share their pedigree. To them, that is what we are, nobodies.
9: That self-proclaimed nobody now carries Democrats' hopes of flipping a critical Senate seat. Jackson says he wants to harness the energy Plattner built, but he's also blazed a much different path, a journey that began nearly three decades ago in Maine's remote North Woods.
11: For the second time in a year, a small group of unemployed Maine loggers erected a blockade to stop the influx of Canadian woodcutters into the Pine Tree State.
9: That's how Maine Public described a standoff in 1999 that launched Jackson's political career. Jackson and other loggers used their pickup trucks to blockade a border crossing, protesting Canadian woodcutters coming into the state and saying that they were taking away American jobs and driving down wages.
12: It's gone down from what it was 10 years ago. I mean, I don't make near what I used to 10 years ago.
9: Being a logger back then meant unpredictable work and pay. It also meant working far from home for days at a time. In a speech during his 2014 run for Congress, Jackson recalled how his son would hold tightly to his hand because he didn't want his father to leave.
10: As if all the strength that he had in that little hand could counter generations of corporate greed that was keeping other young children in the St. John Valley from their parents. It was during those long Sunday nights that would turn into early Monday mornings, that I stopped accepting things for the way that they were and started thinking about the way that they should be.
9: Jackson's fiery speech failed to rescue his congressional primary bid, but he continued to climb in the Maine legislature. He claimed the working class as peers and invited confrontations with those he says are their enemies, corporations, business owners, even governors. In 2013, then-Republican Governor Paul LePage made headlines for insulting Jackson.
13: People like Troy Jackson, they ought to go back in the woods and cut trees and let somebody with a brain come down here and do some work.
9: LePage later apologized for insulting loggers, but not Jackson. Jackson eventually became the Senate president in 2018, and his party affiliation and positions on social issues changed as he climbed the political ladder. Early on, he earned top ratings from anti-abortion rights groups. In 2009, he opposed a bill legalizing same-sex marriage. He since tacked sharply left, but his old voting record surfaced in attack ads during this year's Democratic gubernatorial primary.
14: Mainers just can't trust Troy Jackson on abortion. He earned a 100% rating from Maine Right to Life, voted for legislation that could ban abortions.
9: Jackson ultimately finished third in that primary. Now he's prosecuting Democrats' case that Susan Collins betrayed women who support abortion rights by voting to confirm the Supreme Court justices who overturned Roe versus Wade.
15: You know, I'm rock solid on this now, and Susan has been the opposite. You know, I mean, I wouldn't say she was very good on it at the beginning, but she certainly is not good on it now.
9: Jackson's voting record won't be the only thing under the national microscope. Critics are questioning his temperament, including a dust-up with former state legislator Charlotte Warren. She got into a shouting match with Jackson 5 years ago over a criminal justice bill. Warren, who backed Jackson at the nominating convention, called the incident a family fight.
16: Troy and I are bare-knuckle brawlers. Mm-hmm. We believe in what we believe in, and we're going to fight for it.
9: Warren says the U.S. Senate needs more fighters like Jackson, but to get there, he'll first need to beat Collins and the well-funded Republican machine that's backing her. For NPR News, I'm Steve Missler in Brunswick, Maine.
7: The Ebola outbreak is accelerating across Eastern Democratic Republic of Congo. Infections and deaths are rising at an alarming rate. The outbreak has now killed more than 1,500 people, and more than 3,000 cases have been recorded. That makes it the fastest growing Ebola outbreak on record. Emmett Livingstone spoke with the man brought in by the United Nations to coordinate the Ebola response there.
17: In eastern Congo, the virus is outpacing efforts to contain it.
18: In the last 7 days, we've recorded 250 deaths, which is double the worst week of any previous epidemic within DRC.
17: Julien Harness was recently appointed as the United Nations Senior Ebola Coordinator in Congo, a veteran humanitarian official who has worked in some of the world's most challenging crises. He says the outbreak is already approaching the scale of Congo's last major epidemic, but across a much wider area.
18: We've already reached 60% of all the deaths that occurred in the last big epidemic, which was 1919 to 2020, and we cover a far wider area within DRC.
17: The response itself is a huge coordination challenge. Government departments, health agencies, international organizations, and dozens of NGOs, all with different funders, rules, and levels of expertise, must work together to stop the virus. And this is happening in an area where militia groups are fighting. Harness says one of the biggest challenges is getting people into treatment quickly. Some patients delay seeking care or avoid it altogether, which increases the risk of death. Treatment centers are also under severe pressure. There are about 900 beds for Ebola patients currently, but that capacity needs to be doubled or tripled and quickly.
18: At the moment, we are not at the speed and the scale and the agility that the virus requires from us. We definitely have a challenge there, and we're working to address that.
17: Ebola is now present in 5 provinces in eastern Congo, having spread rapidly from the epicenter in the province of Ituri. Meanwhile, there are fears Ebola will spill over Congo's borders.
18: I think the far more challenging issue is towards South Sudan.
17: Ituri shares a border with the fragile country of South Sudan, with the populated areas of the province tightly linked to settlements on the other side of the border.
18: You have a really dense population with thousands and thousands of tiny little villages and some big towns. And What the modelling is showing is that the transmission is moving along with the population in those areas. And that is much more difficult to control.
17: Harness, like every Ebola responder, says that speed is of the essence to stop the outbreak from spreading further. The next few weeks will be critical.
18: It's really tough, but with good colleagues, with international support, which we do have, we have the possibility to address this. But we need to put more at it. We need to go to scale faster than we've done so far.
17: For NPR News, I'm Emmett Livingstone in Kinshasa.

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1: Apple TV's adaptation of Cape Fear streams its final episode this week. Actor Javier Bardem has won praise for his cerebral take on Max Cady, the manipulative bad guy with vengeance on his mind. You are so creepy in this show.
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3: And join us tomorrow at 5 a.m. for Morning Edition with Josh Hakala. Coming up this afternoon on Cinema Chat, it's time to web-sling over the Michigan and state theaters. 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Plus, you'll hear all about the next round of special screenings coming to downtown Ann Arbor. So join Matt Hobson and Nick Olderink for this week's Cinema Chat. And coming up tomorrow right here on WEMU, Ann Arbor hospitals rely on travel nurses and physicians to fill staffing gaps. But when they can't find housing, they often cancel their contracts. One traveling physician decided to address the problem with a housing resource guide to connect traveling healthcare physicians and nurses with affordable housing in the city. Join us for a discussion with Christina Henderson about how the affordable housing crisis is affecting the local healthcare system.
4: Live from NPR News in Culver City, California, I'm Dwayne Brown. President Trump is doubling down today after getting pushback from two Republican senators on choosing his former personal lawyer to officially become the nation's next attorney general. The confirmation of Todd Blanch remains uncertain as Senators John Cornyn and Tom Tillis seek reassurances that he will end a tax provision benefiting Trump and his relatives, as well as Trump's fund for people he sees as victims of the Biden administration. Andrew Desiderio is with Punchbowl.
5: I think it's pretty clear that when it comes to Todd Blanche's nomination and his prospects for confirmation in the Senate, really the central issue is the anti-weaponization fund and the audit immunity deal for President Trump. The Epstein files issue is not a central matter in his confirmation, although I do think that this is that is a general topic that Congress will continue to fight about, to discuss amongst themselves.
4: Meanwhile, the UN Security Council has begun its process to pick a new Secretary General. NPR's Michelle Kellerman tells us Antonio Guterres wraps up his term at the end of the year, and the Council wants to allow for some transition time.
6: In the first vote behind closed doors, Security Council members could choose whether to encourage or discourage a candidate or register no opinion. This was the first in what's expected to be a series of confidential straw polls. U.S. Ambassador Mike Waltz says the U.S. wants a Secretary General who's going to reform the institution and make it more relevant. He wouldn't say how he voted on the seven candidates currently in the race. Five of those candidates are from Latin America, which, according to an informal regional rotation, is up next for the top UN job.
4: That's Michelle Kellerman. This is NPR News.
3: It's 32 minutes past the hour. With WEMU News, I'm Caroline McGregor. There is only one state house district in Washtenaw County holding a primary election. It's the 32nd, where incumbent Jimmy Wilson Jr. is being challenged by Bill Riney. WEMU's Kevin Mershart has the story.
7: The district comprises of Ypsilanti and Ypsilanti Township, along with parts of Superior and Pittsfield Townships. Wilson is running for a third term in the state house. He was formerly a member of the Ypsilanti Township Board of Trustees. Wilson says one of the things he's focusing on is passing better data center regulations.
8: In the legislature, there's no appetite to repeal the original sales and use tax exemption. Doesn't seem to be appetite for a moratorium, and so we need to get some guardrails in place ASAP.
7: Riney was unable to work out a time to speak with WEMU. He's an environmental activist who previously ran for the state house in the 2010 and 2018 Democratic primaries. I'm Kevin Mershart.
3: The number of opioid-related deaths in Washtenaw County continues to fall. The County Health Department has released a new report detailing recent local drug overdose trends. It shows opioid-related deaths have reached a 10-year low. Overall overdose deaths dropped by 15% from 2024 through 2025. A large majority of opioid-related deaths continue to be white males between 25 and 54 years of age. WCHD Community Health

0: when the opioid epidemic was first starting, but the epidemic has changed quite a bit over time.
1: Krauss says fewer medical providers are overprescribing opioids and related drugs, which is helping reduce addictions. She says more access to fentanyl strips and naloxone is also cutting down on the number of overdose deaths. Tonight's weather forecast calling for partly cloudy skies, lows around 65 degrees. Friday, more clouds moving in with a high around 90, lows Friday night in the upper 60s. Saturday, showers likely, mostly in the morning, highs around 81. Then on.
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3: This is All Things Considered from NPR News. I'm Juana Summers.
4: And I'm Sasha Pfeiffer. The U.S. economy grew a bit more slowly this spring than it did earlier in the year, but Americans continue to spend freely. Consumer spending is usually the biggest driver of economic growth, and that continued April, May, and June. NPR's Scott Horsley joins us now. Hi, Scott. Scott, do we have you?
5: Hi, Sasha.
4: Scott, the Commerce Department, as you know, issues a quarterly report called On the Economy, and the latest one came out this morning. What does it show?
5: It shows that gross domestic product grew at an annual rate of 1.5% in the second quarter. That's a bit of a slowdown from the first 3 months of the year, and the growth was really concentrated in some narrow categories. But as you say, the biggest driver of economic activity is consumer spending, and that held up pretty well. Mark Zandi, who's chief economist at Moody's Analytics, says a lot of the spending is being driven by upper-income shoppers who, you know, are feeling pretty good about their booming stock portfolios and their rising home values.
6: Consumers are spending at about a 2% growth rate. It's enough to keep the economy moving forward. It's okay, I'll take it, but it certainly could be better.
5: Lower-income consumers are not feeling so flush. You know, lately they're paychecks have not been keeping pace with the rising cost of living, so they're having to dip into savings or put more of their spending on the credit card, and you can only keep that up for so long. You know, the savings rate, which was already pretty anemic this spring, fell to its lowest level in 4 years last month.
4: And Scott, if consumer spending is still solid, as you say it is, then why did GDP growth slow down?
5: Well, there was a bit of drop in government spending during the quarter, and there was also a big jump in imports, which count against GDP. The D in GDP stands for domestic, so when we buy stuff from other countries, that is subtracted from the tally. Zandi notes there have been some big quarterly swings in the trade deficit over the last year and a half, thanks to the president's on-again, off-again tariffs.
6: Trade's going up and down and all around. Clearly, the tariffs are swinging things around. One quarter might add to growth, the next quarter might subtract growth. Net over time, it's kind of sort of a wash.
5: You know, the Supreme Court struck down many of the president's tariffs in late February, so there might have been a push among importers to bring stuff into the country during the spring quarter. Of course, now the administration's imposing new tariffs, and that could make imports more expensive in the second half of the year.
4: Give us an overview of how other sectors of the economy are doing.
5: Well, artificial intelligence is still on a tear. You know, we are seeing massive investment in those big data centers popping up around the country. That is helping to prop up the economy to some extent. On the negative side, a lot of the computer chips in those data centers are imported. So a lot of the money is going to South Korea or Taiwan rather than staying here at home. Data center growth is also pushing up prices. Another negative is the housing sector, which remains really weak. Freddie Mac said today the average mortgage rate has jumped to 6.66%, which makes it devilishly hard for some people to afford a home. Overall, Zandi says the GDP report suggests the economy is resting on a somewhat shaky foundation.
6: The economy is growing. It feels fragile to me in the sense that it's dependent on, you know, a couple things. It's not like there's a lot of cylinders operating all at the same time. It's one or two or three. And, you know, that's okay, but it means that the economy is in a kind of a tenuous spot if one of those cylinders doesn't operate well.
5: If the stock market were to suffer a downturn, for example, upper-income families might dial back some of their spending. The unemployment rate is still low, but other than health care, there aren't a lot of

0: industries that are consistently adding jobs. To sum it up, the U.S. economy's weathered a lot of shocks, and so far it's remained very resilient, but no guarantee that string of good luck is going to continue.
1: And briefly, Scott, you've been the quarterly report card you've been talking about is for the second quarter of this year. What will you be watching for in the third quarter to gauge how stable or shaky our economy is?
0: Well, of course, we'll keep an eye on inflation. We got a bit of a break last month when gasoline prices moderated, but the average price of regular gas is now back above $4 a gallon. Diesel's north of $5 a gallon. Does that start to spill over into other prices and force consumers to cut back spending elsewhere?
1: That is NPR's Scott Horsley. Thank you.
0: You're welcome.
2: President Trump returned to the White House promising a foreign policy built on military dominance, deterrence, and steering clear of the open-ended conflicts that have defined previous administrations.
3: We will measure our success not only by the battles we win, but also by the wars we end, and perhaps most importantly, the wars we never get into. It's called peace through strength.
2: But the escalating war in Iran, which has gone on months longer than the president said it would, is now testing whether his peace through strength doctrine works as advertised. NPR White House correspondent Franco Ordonez has the story.
4: A short time ago, the United States military began major combat operations in Iran.
5: When President Trump announced the start of combat operations in February, the White House argued that a precise and overwhelming campaign that they launched with Israel was necessary to protect Americans, emphasizing that, quote, peace is achieved through strength, not weakness.
4: Our objective is to defend the American people by eliminating imminent threats from the Iranian regime.
5: Trump campaigned against never-ending wars and boasted of being the only president in decades not to start a new one. He argued that the threat of force would prevent larger conflicts. But what happens if Iran refuses to back down?
6: This is not peace. I mean, we're bombing the Iranians on a daily basis.
5: Alex Conant, a veteran Republican strategist, says the Iran conflict is a long ways from turning into another never-ending war, like the ones that plagued past presidents. But he says if fighting continues for just a couple more months and gas prices keep rising, there will be political consequences.
6: Americans never like war. And if you look through history, you know, every president who has entered a war in modern times, that's gone longer than people expected, whether it was Vietnam or the war on terror and the Iraq war, it starts to weigh on them politically.
5: Even when announcing the short-lived ceasefire last month, Trump claimed the peace through strength doctrine worked and that overwhelming American power forced Iran to the negotiating table.
4: On Sunday, we reached an agreement with Iran that achieves everything we set out to accomplish, everything and much more.
5: But fighting resumed less than 3 weeks later, exposing the gap between the promise of peace through strength and the reality of a conflict that has lasted months longer than the president predicted.
7: The failure isn't the doctrine. It's that the Trump administration hasn't practiced it.
5: Corey Shockey, who served in George W. Bush's National Security Council, says the military operation has been a success. But the problem is that it wasn't coupled with a broader political strategy for achieving and sustaining peace. Ronald Reagan made the peace through strength doctrine famous when he took on the former Soviet Union, arguing that weakness invites aggression. And many credit his strategy with helping end the Cold War.
7: Well, it will be very difficult to project a message of Reaganite peace through strength when you claimed a war with expansive objectives would last only 3 weeks against a third-rate power like Iran.
5: Yet, despite those concerns, Shockey still believes in the principles behind peace through strength, just not this administration's execution. Franco Ordonez, NPR News.

0: This is All Things Considered from NPR News. The father of a high school shooter in Georgia has been sentenced to 15 years in prison. Colin Gray was convicted by a jury in March of second-degree murder for supplying the AR-15 his son used in the attack. Earlier this week, the son, Colt Gray, was sentenced to life without parole after pleading guilty to killing four people and injuring nine others. Chase McGee with Georgia Public Broadcasting has been in the courtroom for these proceedings and joins us now. Hi, Chase.
1: Hi, how's it going?
0: Would you first remind us the facts of the shooting?
1: Yeah, Colt Gray carried out the shooting at Appalachee High School on September 4th of 2024 when he was 14 years old. Prosecutors said he'd been planning a school shooting for nearly 2 years before that. During his sentencing, the state presented messages from the social messaging app Discord, where he communicated specific details like what venue he'd prefer to target, desired number of victims, and comparisons he made between his plan and those of other mass shooters. Ultimately, Colt Gray shot and killed two students and two teachers at Appalachee High School in Barrow County. Nine others were also injured, and his father, Colin Gray, was arrested shortly after the shooting. Shayna Aspinwall's husband, Richard, was one of those teachers killed in the shooting. She addressed Colin in court this morning.
2: My now 7-year-old, who is a daddy's girl, spends time going to therapy because she struggled with the grief of losing her dad. Colin could not take his son to therapy, therefore I have to take mine.
1: Last Friday, Colt Gray pleaded guilty to the 55 charges he was facing, including four counts of malice murder and avoiding what would have been a high-profile jury trial.
0: And the end result was a life sentence without parole. So what other factors did the judge consider when making that sentencing decision?
1: Yeah, Barrow County District Attorney Brad Smith targeted Gray's involvement in something called the True Crime Community, or TCC for short. It's a decentralized internet subculture across several social media sites, and their fans can sometimes form these unhealthy attachments, often parasocial relationships with those who carry out the worst and most public acts of violence. According to the evidence presented, Gray himself participated in the TCC. He idolized and tried to emulate other mass shooters. Once he committed the shooting at Appalachee, he spent dozens of jail calls with his mother, Marcy Gray, discussing his rising celebrity in the true crime community. Ultimately, it seemed like that lack of remorse and desire for notoriety convinced Judge Nicholas Prim to hand down a sentence of life without parole. Here's what he said.
3: Your crimes do reflect permanent incorrigibility, and I will sentence you to life without parole for each of the malice murders that you committed.
1: That phrasing is important because the U.S. Supreme Court has held for more than a decade that children should not receive mandatory sentences of life without parole, but they can be sentenced if a judge determines they are, quote, permanently incorrigible or incapable of reform.
0: And that's the term, as you said, the judge used. Mm-hmm. We mentioned earlier that Colt Gray's father, Colin Gray, got a sentence of 15 years for providing the rifle his son used. Tell us a little more about the father's case.
1: So Colin Gray's case is not the first in the nation where a parent has been held criminally liable for their child committing a school shooting. In early 2024, James and Jennifer Crumbly, whose son shot and killed four classmates at a Michigan high school, were charged with manslaughter and sentenced to 10 to 15 years in prison. In this Georgia case, the Barrow County District Attorney I mentioned earlier, Brad Smith, emphasized throughout Colin Gray's trial is that he's being prosecuted for what he didn't do, not the actions his son took. Gray was convicted of both second-degree murder and involuntary manslaughter by a jury in March, and this afternoon, Judge Prim handed down that 15-year prison sentence. This is certainly the first case of its kind in the state of Georgia, and should Gray appeal his conviction, it'll go straight to the state Supreme Court. Murder convictions are sent there on appeal.
0: That is Georgia Public Broadcasting's Chase McGee. Thank you.
1: Thank you.
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0: 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It's time for Cinema Chat right here on your community NPR station, 89.1 WEMU. I am your friendly neighborhood Cinema Chat host here at WEMU, Matt Hobson, and it's my pleasure to always be joined by our friendly neighborhood cinema programming manager from Marquee Arts, Nick Aldrink. How are you on this fine Thursday?
1: I am doing great. How are you, Matt?
0: Yeah, and why am I saying friendly neighborhood? Is there something going on in my brain right now?
1: Well, yeah, the friendly neighborhood radio station with a friendly neighborhood theater talking to you.
0: Indeed. Here. And, of course, we're talking about our friendly neighborhood Spider-Man this week. That is the big movie of the weekend.
1: Yeah, Spider-Man Brand New Day opens tonight at the State, and this one follows Peter Parker, played by Tom Holland, who devotes his life to protecting New York City as a full-time Spider-Man. But as the demands on him intensify, the pressure sparks a surprisingly physical evolution that threatens his existence, even as a strange new pattern of crimes give rise to one of the most powerful threats he's ever faced. So this one also stars Zendaya, Jacob Batalon, Mark Ruffalo as the Hulk in this one, Sadie Sink playing a very mysterious role right now.
0: Yeah, that's
1: now
0: the million-dollar question. Yeah. Who is she?
1: Yeah, and John Bernthal playing the Punisher.
0: And it's, what can I say? It's also been a kind of a double whammy. It was Zendaya, Tom Holland, and John Bernthal in probably the two biggest movies of the summer.
1: Right. So. Yeah, all three of them were just in The Odyssey. Yeah, you're right. Yeah.
0: Yes, and which I just saw over the weekend, and it was fantastic.
1: Oh, it's
0: fantastic.
1: So great. Yeah. Mm-hmm. Yeah.
0: And also at the States is, you know what? I'm going to let you say the title on this one because I like my job.
1: This film is called I Want Your Sex. It opens tomorrow.
0: Okay, we got that out of the way.
1: This is about Fresh Face Elliot, played by Cooper Hoffman. That is the son of Philip Seymour Hoffman, who lands in a exciting job for renowned artist, icon, and provocateur Erica Tracy, played by Olivia Wilde.
0: She's been busy lately.
1: Yeah, and his fantasies come true as Erica taps him to become her sexual muse. But Elliot soon finds himself out of his depth as Erica takes him on a journey more profound than he ever could have imagined into a world of obsession, power, betrayal, and murder.
0: So if you look up provocative in the dictionary, you just might find a frame of this film.
1: Yeah, that's right. But yeah, but from Greg Araki, who directed this film, this is a very small indie title, but meant to be. It's there's a lot of mystery behind it, but it's a comedy first and foremost. Okay. And it's a good summer.
0: And actually, I did read a little bit of an article about this. Olivia Wilde says, you know, she considered this a very liberating role for her.
1: So she might
0: be pretty good. Mm-hmm. And on top of that, on Friday, July 31st, you are celebrating Art House Theater Day along with the rest of the world.
1: Yeah, Art House Theater Day is a national event where art houses around the country celebrate art house film and art house theater, and Boots Riley is the one of the curators of Art House Theater Day this year. So we're playing his film Sorry to Bother You tomorrow at 7 at the Michigan. This is set in an alternate present day version of Oakland. Telemarketer Cassius Green discovers a magical key to professional success, propelling him into a universe of greed. And it stars Lakeith Stanfield, Tessa Thompson, Jermaine Fowler, and Steven Yeun. And this is a very fascinating film. It is very
0: fascinating, to say the least. Yeah, it gets a very, you know, good racial message to it, but at the end of it, you know, I've seen this movie myself, and I'm thinking, that's another one where you're like, okay, what is going on?
1: It gets very surreal, and at the end of it, it goes off the rails in the best way and hits the gas while doing it. It's a lot of fun.
0: Yes, indeed, and we hope you enjoy it all. This is Cinema Chat here on 89.1 WEMU. Once again, I'm Matt Hobson, hosting alongside my dear friend Nick Aldrink, and we have a whole lot of special screenings coming up, one from the great horror director of all time, Wes Craven, for your late night classic series.
1: Yeah, we're celebrating Summerween throughout the next couple of months, you know, summer horror films. And we have The Hills Have Eyes coming up next, the original 1977 film. It'll play tomorrow at 9:30 at the Michigan. On the way to California, a family has the misfortune to have their car break down in an area closed to the public and inhabited by violent savages ready to attack. And so, really one of those slasher films from the 70s.
0: It's been remade,
1: and there's sequels. This film has really had a life of its own. But yeah, from Wes Craven, one of the horror masters.
0: Yes, indeed. And here's another movie again. You know, I'm like, Nick, are you trying to get me fired this week?
1: I will even censor myself in this one.
0: Okay.
1: We'll call it F-Toys.
0: Okay.
1: That'll be playing Saturday at 8 o'clock at the Michigan.
0: And this is part of that popcorn list that you introduced a few weeks back.
1: Yeah, so it's a popcorn list is a series of films – programmed by festival programmers from around the country that are putting films that played at festivals that have been on the festival circuit for a while in front of audiences because these films don't quite have distribution yet. And this one also played at our Cinetopia Film Festival last May. It won the Audience Award, and it's about a young woman who seeks to break a curse by raising $1,000 for psychics in a pre-millennium alternate universe. She navigates the seedy underbelly of Trash Town via scooter, encountering bizarre characters along the way.
0: And again, if you want to see the actual title of the month, just go to markyarts.org and you'll see what the FT stands for.
1: Yeah.
0: And here's a movie that kind of sits close to my arc. It's called Network. You're sharing that at the Michigan Theater on Sunday afternoon.
1: Yeah, from 1976, celebrating its 50th anniversary and even more relevant today than it was 50 years ago. This is about a television network cynically exploits a deranged former anchor's ravings and revelations about mass media for its own profit, but finds his message may be difficult to control. From director Sidney Lumet, and this one stars Faye Dunaway, William Holden, Peter Finch, and Robert Duvall.
0: And this is an Oscar winning for Best Picture, as I recall.
1: That's right.
0: Mm-hmm. Yeah, actually, like I said, I have a kind of fond memories of this particular movie because it was my very first day of college at CMU. It was back in the fall of 2001. The very first class I took, our professor screened this movie us for the very first day. And that was basically kind of laid a foundation. He's like, here's what the mass media has done and continues to do. And now, like I said, you look at it and say, okay, this is even more relevant than it was 50 years ago. And for your animation fans, you have the Michigan Theater Community Film Club coming up on Sunday.
1: Yeah, we are celebrating Animation August this Sunday at 5 o'clock at the Michigan Theater. The film club returns after a summer hiatus with a celebration of animated cinema from Disney classics to anime, stop motion, and experimental works. So you can join your fellow movie lovers at the Michigan for an evening of conversation, games, snacks, drinks, and the discussion's at 5 o'clock, and then we'll be at 7 o'clock. We'll be screening Mad God. This is a film, a stop motion film from 2021, written, directed, and produced by Phil Tippett, a visual effects artist known for Star Wars and Jurassic Park. And
0: in short, legendary visual effects artist.
1: That's right. And he produced this film for over 30 years. And it's about an assassin who travels through a nightmare underworld of tortured souls, ruined cities, and wretched monstrosities forged from the primordial horrors of the unconscious mind of Tippett, the world's preeminent stop-motion animator. So the discussion is free at 5 o'clock, but the film at 7 will be ticketed.
0: That sounds like it's going to be worth it, because like I said, this is Phil Tippett. You know, you've seen the dinosaurs, if you see all the crazy creatures from Star Wars, those all came from his brain, so I'm expecting nothing. And your Art House Revival series continues, as we discussed last week. You're going to switch over to movies about movies.
1: That's right.
0: And you're going to show American Movie.
1: This is a documentary from 1999 that'll be playing next Tuesday at 7 o'clock. This is about aspiring filmmaker Mark Borchardt, who attempts to finance his dream project by finally completing his film Coven, a micro-budget horror film he abandoned years before. Now, this is a film, it is very much about a young filmmaker. The plight of young artists. But it has some humor to it. There's parts of this where you're watching this movie where it feels like you're watching a Christopher Guest film.
0: I see. So there you go, fans of There's a Spinal Tap, A Mighty Wind, all those Christopher films. You'll get to see all the stuff like that pseudo-documentary feel to it. I always like that. Mm-hmm. And once again, your Studio Ghibli film series continues next week. Another gem from Hayao Miyazaki.
1: Yeah, Ponyo from 2008.
0: Wait, what am I saying? They're all gems.
1: They play this Wednesday at 7 at the Michigan. This is about a 5-year-old boy who develops a relationship with Ponyo, a young goldfish princess who longs to become a human after falling in love with him, as you said, written by Hayao Miyazaki. Now, on Wednesday, the film will be presented in Japanese with English subtitles, but we will have an encore screening the following Saturday at 11 a.m. that we presented the English dub screenings for the young ones who might want to
0: That sounds
1: introduce.
0: Good. You know, basically, what I'm getting is, like, you know, if you're fans of The Little Mermaid, this may just be the movie for you. And again, you know, I've seen the anime fans who say, like, okay, we'll tolerate the English dubs, but I've seen some fans like, okay, I will see subtitles or nothing.
1: Yeah,
0: so I'm glad you're covering both audiences.
1: Yeah. Mm-hmm.
0: And just in about a week or so, you're going to continue your celebration of the centennial of Mel Brooks with, you know, what can I say, one of my all-time favorites.
1: Yeah.
0: May the Schwartz be with you.
1: Yeah, Spaceballs will be playing next week, Thursday, August 6th at 7 o'clock, part of our Mel Brooks retrospective about a star pilot for hire and his trusty half-dog sidekick must come to the rescue of a spoiled princess and save planet Druidia from the clutches of the evil Spaceballs. And this stars Bill Pullman, John Candy, Rick Moranis, Daphne Zuniga, Joan Rivers, and of course Mel Brooks.
0: All of whom are expected to return for the sequel that's coming out next year. So if you want to do a little research, in fact, you know, it was kind of a special at San Diego Comic-Con recently. They did a panel on that. And they, you know, eventually got Rick Moranis on the screen, onto the stage where he was wearing his dark helmet. Yeah. He got a standing ovation. Yeah. That is fantastic. Yeah. So
1: very excited for that one.
0: So, yeah, they're going to call it Spaceballs the new one, by the way, in case you haven't heard. And continuing, you also have Hadestown the musical, sort of inspired of the Odyssey, I assume.
1: Yeah, yeah, it's continuing for one more week, and then we're probably going to drop it. But it had a terrific response last weekend, so these are back for a few encore screenings.
0: Okay, you also got the Motor City, Her Private Hell, of course, the Odyssey, and the Invite. All of them are going to continue at the Michigan State, respectively.
1: Yeah, yep, that's right. Yeah, yeah, probably one more week to catch Motor City and Her Private Hell as well. So if you want to see those, you better do it this week.
0: But the Odyssey, I think we're pretty safe on that. It's going to be sick around for quite a bit.
1: Yeah, that's
0: again,
1: right.
0: It was fantastic. And see it on the biggest screen possible. Well, Nick, thanks a lot for joining me. As always, we'll see you next Thursday.
1: See you next Thursday, Matt. Thank you.
0: And we'll certainly see you next Thursday as well, ladies and gentlemen, and folks of all walks of light here at WEMU. For Nick Aldrink, I am Matt Hobson here for Cinema Chat on your community NPR station, 89.1 WEMU, Ypsilanti. See you at the movies.

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1: For sure, when a war happens, a lot of people get scared, but I think I'm more angry than scared.
2: A new round of strikes between the U.S. and Iran comes amid concerns about missile shortages in the American arsenal.
3: For Thursday, July 30th, this is All Things Considered from NPR News.
2: I'm Sasha Pfeiffer.
3: And I'm Juana Summers. Republicans are pushing for a rule change that could lead to mass purges of voter registration lists just before a federal election.
4: It's worrisome because it suggests there may not be a remedy if a state unlawfully purges voters from its rules.
2: Also, European soccer leaders say they'll boycott the World Cup if FIFA moves ahead with a private investor deal.
3: But FIFA's president defends the money-making plan.
5: Too little of football's growing commercial value reaches the parts of the game that need it most.
2: And our word of the week is parasite.
3: Now news.
6: Live from NPR News in Washington, I'm Ryland Barton. President Trump says he may temporarily pull his nomination of Todd Blanche to be attorney general. It comes after a pair of Republican senators sought assurances over a deal providing IRS immunity for Trump and a slush fund for his political allies. NPR's Ryan Lucas explains.
7: The president posted on social media. He offered a lot of praise for Blanche, called him a star, and he also took a couple of swipes at Cornyn and Tillis. Trump mentioned that he refused to endorse either of them. He said their political careers may have been ended because of that. I will add that Trump endorsed Cornyn's primary challenger this year. That was a big blow to Cornyn's bid for another term. Cornyn is leaving Congress at the end of the year. Tillis did not run for re-election. He is retiring at the end of the year.
6: NPR's Ryan Lucas reporting. Two federal appeals courts say the Trump administration cannot deny immigrants detained in the U.S. a chance for release on bond. The decisions from the California-based Ninth Circuit Court of Appeals and Illinois-based Seventh Circuit deepen a split between appeals courts over the mandatory detention policy. Under previous administrations, most non-citizens without a criminal record who were arrested inside the U.S. were allowed to seek a bond hearing while their immigration cases were pending. The father of a convicted school shooter in Georgia was sentenced to 15 years in prison today for providing the assault-style rifle his son used to kill four people and injure nine others. Georgia Public Broadcasting's Chase McGee reports.
8: Colin Gray was convicted in March of more than two dozen charges, including two counts of second-degree murder and two counts of involuntary manslaughter after his son Colt Gray opened fire at Appalachie High School in northeast Georgia. Judge Nicholas Prim handed down the sentence, addressing the victims' families in the room.
9: This only closes the legal chapter of this horror. The pain, the heartache, they continue. I understand that. I hope all of you know that this community loves you, and I ask that God gives you peace.
8: This week, the judge also sentenced Colt Gray, who's 16 now, to life without parole. For NPR News, I'm Chase McGee in Winder, Georgia.
6: New government data points to a slowdown in economic growth as inflation remains high. NPR's Scott Horsley reports.
10: A new report from the Commerce Department shows the U.S. economy grew more slowly in April, May, and June than during the three previous months. Gross domestic product grew at an annual rate of 1.5% during the second quarter. Consumer spending remained strong, but investment grew more slowly. Consumer prices in June were up 3.7% from a year ago, according to the Commerce Department's inflation yardstick, which is closely watched by the Federal Reserve. Despite stubborn inflation, the central bank decided to leave its benchmark interest rate unchanged. There's mixed news from big tech companies. Microsoft reported better-than-expected profits, but Facebook's parent, Meta, fell short of forecast amid big spending on artificial intelligence. Scott Horsley, NPR News, Washington.
6: This is NPR.
11: 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And the Public Welfare Foundation, committed to advancing transformative youth and criminal justice reforms.
0: The time is 5:04. With WEMU News, I'm Caroline MacGregor. Annual opioid-related overdose deaths continue to decline in Washtenaw County. That's according to the most recent numbers released by the County Health Department. WEMU's Kevin Mershart reports.
12: The new opiate report shows a nearly 15% decrease in overdose deaths in the county from 2024 to 2025. The figures have been trending downward since 2022, and the number of opiate-related overdoses are at a 10-year low. Community health analyst Patty Krause says naloxone and fentanyl test strips have been great tools in reducing the overdose numbers.
13: And a lot more great investments coming here from those opioid settlement dollars. We've seen a great expansion in treatment availability as well as recovery support and those harm reduction tools really across the county and state.
12: According to the report, the majority of opiate overdose victims continues to be white males between 25 and 54 years old. I'm Kevin Murchard.
0: The Board of Trustees in Dexter Township has set up an emergency election contingency fund that could be used during local elections. Dexter Township can now spend up to $50,000 from its emergency reserve in case any issues arise during future elections. Supervisor Lonnie Scott says increased scrutiny of the election process prompted the Board of Trustees to authorize the use of existing funds to protect poll workers.
14: This really was a way to give reassurance to our community, to our poll workers, to all of our election workers, that we are going to do whatever it takes to make sure that we're carrying out, you know, a fair and safe election.
0: He says the money can be used if there's a legal emergency or an issue that requires court intervention for anyone carrying out election duties. Scott says while there has not been an election emergency in the township's history, it's better to be prepared if there ever was one. Tonight's weather forecast is calling for partly cloudy skies, lows in the mid-60s, Friday increasing clouds, highs around 90 degrees. For WEMU News, I'm Caroline McGregor.
3: This is All Things Considered from NPR News. I'm Juana Summers.
15: And I'm Sasha Pfeiffer. The war between the U.S. and Iran could be expanding. A new fresh round of attacks this week drew in other countries in new ways, including Saudi Arabia and Egypt. I discuss the widening conflict in the Middle East today on NPR's Sources and Methods podcast. My guests were NPR's Pentagon correspondent Tom Bowman and NPR's Arzu Rezvani, who's been covering the war and speaking to people in Iran. Tom, I want to ask you about another really disturbing pressure point in all of this, which is the concern that the United States may be running low on munitions, on missiles. Our colleague Scott Simon spoke with a retired U.S. Marine colonel and senior advisor at the Center for Strategic and International Studies. His name is Mark Kansian. And Kansian told Scott that the U.S. military is running out of some key weapons.
16: Well, the U.S. arsenal is depleted. Some elements are quite depleted. There are alternatives, but the alternatives involve greater risk. So it will take several years, 1 to 5, to replace these, and then another several years after that to get to where the war planners want to be.
15: And that comment comes after the defense secretary, Pete Hegseth, went to Capitol Hill last week asking for more money for his budget. So, Tom, tell us about missile depletion, you know, a diminishing arsenal.
17: No, Kantian's right. And the key missile here is the Patriot, one of the premier air defense missiles in the world. Kantian's report basically said before the war started, there were like almost 2,400 Patriot missiles in the stockpile. That has dropped to like between 700 and 800 at this point. I talked with a U.S. official who said, listen, the numbers are classified, but Kantian's report is pretty accurate, very troubling.
15: And what are the implications of that?
17: There's no great worry about it at this point, I'm told. But the longer this goes on, the more concern there will be about Patriot missiles depletion.
15: Arzu, this news about missile depletion at the United States has been quite public. Iran certainly knows it. I would think it has to be magic to the Iranian military's ears. Are you hearing anything about Iran's perspective on hearing about our missile depletion?
18: I haven't seen much coverage of this in state-run media, but it is worth taking a step back just to recognize that, you know, we're now in this space where until now, you know, the U.S. had a clear and obvious upper hand when it came to military power and strength. And where Iran discovered it has now an edge in the Strait of Hormuz. And now there appears to be something of a missile shortage. And it's just remarkable the way this war has just kind of exposed U.S. vulnerabilities on this front.
15: You have spent a lot of time covering the war with Iran and speaking with people in Iran. Now that the war has entered its 6th month, what are people telling you there about how they feel at this point?
18: Yeah, I would say it's a real tangle of emotions. I mean, there are people I've spoken with who very much share the feelings and opinions of their leaders who belong to the hardliner camp, and they're very much backing their government. I have spoken to people who, before this war, were very critical of the government, and have all of a sudden decided that they want to back their government in this moment.
19: Not just out of fear of getting in trouble if they speak against the government, but an actual change of heart?
18: Not just out of fear. I mean, I spoke to one man. His name's Hossein. He asked that we just use his first name for fear of government retribution. So he is someone who, for many years, he said he was against this government, very critical of it, participated in the protest movements, was out on the streets. And he felt that there was a very legitimate democratic movement, organic, internal, inside Iran. And he feels that the United States disrupted that.
1: I mean, they are invading the country that I love, and they interrupted what I think was a collective struggle for democracy. And For sure, when a war happens, a lot of people get scared. But I think I'm more angry than scared.
18: And then when I think about some of the more memorable voices I have been in touch with from the last several months, you know, there's this 22-year-old student in Tehran. She is someone I have been in touch with for several years. We first started communicating in 2022 around the Woman Life Freedom protests. And we've kept in touch over the years. And I remember reaching out to her the day that the U.S. and Israel dropped their first bombs. I knew that the internet was going to be shut down. And so I got in touch with her immediately, and I just wanted to get her first impressions. And she was ecstatic. I mean, she was crying tears of joy.
19: Ecstatic that her own country was being bombed by other countries?
18: That's right. And she noted that, too. She said, I know it's absurd that I'm cheering for this war as these bombs are dropping on us. But we have lived under this impression for so long that this just seems like the only way out. But as the days went on, as the weeks went on, you could just sense and you could hear in her voice that loss of hope. And so a few weeks ago, I got another voice memo from her. That's how we've been communicating because of the intermittent internet connectivity. I got a voice note from her, and here's what she told me.
20: Hello, Arizu. How are you? I'm not okay. I'm not happy, and I lost every feelings that I have. I don't have any dream anymore. I don't have any hopes. I have nothing. Take care of yourself and enjoy your life. Please don't text me again, because I get befahman. I'm selling yiksonia nafas vikish.
18: So she says there that, you know, if security forces find out that I'm talking to you, a journalist, they won't let me breathe another breath. And it's such a kick to the gut to hear that. Even now, I've listened to it a dozen times, and it's heartbreaking to know that, you know, this is a country of a lot of young people, and so many of them feel this way. I will say that it's unclear to what extent, you know, what segment of the population shares her views versus are very much behind the government. It's not an easy place to take polls or for people to talk freely. But I will say these various opinions that I just, you know, described, none of them are hard to find.
19: 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We also heard from NPR Pentagon correspondent Tom Bowman. 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
21: We're only about 90 days away from Election Day in November. That means a long-standing protection for eligible voters is about to begin. It bans most states from doing mass purges of voter registration lists just before a federal election. Republicans, though, are pushing for courts to change how that ban works. NPR's Hansi Lo Wong has more.
22: It's known as the quiet period before federal elections. Most states are supposed to finish any programs for systematically removing ineligible voters from their rolls 90 days before Election Day. Congress passes legal protection to make sure any eligible voters who mistakenly get flagged in a mass purge have enough time to resolve problems and vote.
2: Live from NPR News in Washington, I'm Korva Coleman.
22: But in 2024, just 6 days before Election Day,
2: the U.S. Supreme Court has sided with the state of Virginia and will allow state officials to purge some 1,600 registered voters from the rolls.
22: That Supreme Court order blocked a lower court ruling. The lower court found a late purge led by Republican officials in Virginia likely violated the quiet period under the 1993 National Voter Registration Act, or NVRA. The Supreme Court's conservative majority did not explain its decision.
4: Yeah, it did not. This is part of what has come to be known as the shadow docket.
22: Dan Tokaji is the dean of the University of Wisconsin Law School.
4: It's worrisome because it suggests there may not be a remedy, at least in federal court, if a state unlawfully purges voters from its rolls during the period that it's not supposed to be doing that.
22: After that unexplained Supreme Court ruling, Republican officials in states like Ohio have been ramping up a push for courts to reinterpret the ban on late mass purges of voter rolls. One of their main arguments is the ban does not apply to removing non-U.S. citizens. The Supreme Court recently agreed to hear an Arizona case about this issue during its next term.
5: We have very important elections coming up.
22: And those legal fights come as President Trump continues to spread false claims of widespread voter fraud by non-citizens, which many reviews have found to be incredibly rare. This is from a recent speech Trump made at the White House.
5: I've also ordered DHS to notify every state about non-citizens on their voter rolls and direct them to remove all ineligible voters from the lists immediately.
22: Another argument Republican officials are making deals with what some technical terms mean. Republicans leading removal programs have argued the 90-day ban does not apply to them because they consider their removals to be individualized and not the systematic removals that are banned.
23: It's a really interesting distinction.
22: Maureen Edelbor teaches law at Washington and Lee University.
23: But if a state runs a database search that identifies thousands of voters using the same criteria, is that really individualized? So it seems that in many ways we're sort of playing this very dangerous textualist semantic game that is going to give states broad authority that Congress never intended under the statutory framework of the NVRA.
22: Edelbor says with an active legal fight over whether states can do late mass voter purges, eligible voters should be vigilant.
23: A voter's responsibility is really increasing in the months leading up to a federal election.
24: It's not just, you know, register to vote, show up at the polls, or request a ballot. It's also, did you check your registration regularly?
23: Yes, absolutely. Are you checking your mail? Did you receive a postcard asking you to confirm your voter status?
22: Edelbor says registered eligible voters can also make sure election officials have their current contact information, especially if they have moved, changed their name, or haven't voted in a while. Anzila Wong, NPR News.

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2: 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Funding for WEMU programs comes from you, our listeners. And coming up on All Things Considered, tech stocks have been unusually volatile in recent weeks, with many analysts citing the unprecedented scale of investment in AI.
3: The market's overreacting to every piece of news because the market is looking for the answer to the big question, which is the data center build-out almost over?
2: The latest on this uncertainty coming up in about 15 minutes. And coming up on WEMU News, there is only one state house district in Washtenaw County holding a primary election. It's the 32nd, where incumbent Jimmy Wilson Jr. is being challenged by Bill Riney. We'll hear more about this story. And the Board of Trustees in Dexter Township has set up an emergency election contingency fund that could be used during elections. These stories just ahead. Taking a look now at your highways, we do have a crash on westbound I-96 at Pleasant Valley Road exit 150 has the left lane blocked due to a crash, and a disabled vehicle on westbound I-94 after M39 is blocking the left lane.
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5: 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I'm Juana Summers.
6: And I'm Sasha Pfeiffer. Yesterday, we heard about an unusual group of people, dozens of strangers who took DNA tests only to discover late in life that the dads who raised them were not their biological fathers. Instead, they learned they all had the same biological father. He was a pioneering infertility specialist named Charles Charney. So who was Dr. Charney, and why did he secretly father so many children? NPR's Frank Langfitt explains in our second episode of his series called The Secret Family.
7: Charles Charney was born in 1902 in an area of the Russian Empire that is now part of Western Ukraine. His family fled the pogroms that targeted Jews and settled in Philadelphia. Charney graduated from the University of Pennsylvania Medical School in 1926. He fathered these secret children between the end of World War II and the first Nixon administration. The Charney Sibs, as they began to refer to themselves, figured out that OBGYNs inseminated their mothers using Charney semen. The next question, what, if anything, did their parents know about Charney's role? Many of the siblings adored the dads who had raised them and didn't want to cause them pain. Brian is a retired college professor who asked NPR not to use her full name to protect the privacy of family members. Brian has struggled over whether to tell her dad.
8: I kept going back and forth, changing my mind about it. And I decided, you know what? I'm not going to say anything. This is his life story. He chose to tell his life story in a way that worked for him. My father was in his later years. I didn't want to take that away from him.
7: There was a strange clue that at least one mother knew the semen was Charney's. Dina Harris is an OBGYN herself. Her mother was a painter.
9: Pretty much painted all the time, and she was good.
7: It was at a time when women had trouble getting attention in art circles, so Dina's mother began signing her paintings with what seemed like a masculine name.
9: Charney Harris, which was kind of weird, and we didn't understand what that was about. So when my brothers found out the name of our biologic father, it was like, what? So if you ask me, did my mom know? Yes, of course she knew. Come on. And also, my brothers look like him.
7: When David Staskin, a Boston urological surgeon, saw all the half-siblings in his DNA results, he picked up the phone.
10: I called my mother. Now, she's at that time 90. And I said to her mom, I said, so what's going on? And my mother's response was interesting because she answered right away. Daddy and I went to a doctor in Philadelphia and they processed something in Daddy's sperm. And then we had you. Now, she didn't say, you must be the doctor's kid, right? I would say, but Mom, the father is the father of 20-some, 30-some people at the time, 60 now. And the interesting thing that she said was, no, we never thought about it. We were just so happy to have you.
7: David's mother declined to speak with me. In conversations with parents and relatives, some siblings form theories about the mechanics behind their conception. Another sib, Diane, is an author and entrepreneur in Boston. She said the process probably went something like this.
11: There was a couple. They were having a really hard time getting pregnant. The gynecologist sent them into Philadelphia to a specialist. And, you know, they would do what you would do today. Take sperm samples, check things out.
7: American medicine was very different back then. There were no sperm banks. Patients respected and trusted physicians and knew little about male infertility.
11: It was a source of shame at the time. What they were told was, we are going to take your sperm and we're going to give it a boost with the sperm of someone else, I think a doctor. We'll get the sample, we'll shake it up, we'll insert it back into you, and let's see what happens. And before this entire procedure, you should have sex before and after.
7: This is a real thing that used to happen.
11: I think these people got pregnant and said, you never know. Maybe it finally worked because we just needed a little boost.
7: The Charney sibs still have questions. Why did Dr. Charney father so many children and over such a long time? No one knows for sure, but Diane laid out the three theories the siblings have come up with.
11: Theory number one was he was just a research geek. He wanted to try doing this and see what happened and what takes and what doesn't take and, you know, just to try to further the whole field of infertility. Theory number two was he was super compassionate, that he just saw all of these couples like my parents who were incredibly desperate to have children and who couldn't, and decided that he could help solve the problem. Theory number three was that he thought he had really phenomenal genes and wanted to spread his sperm throughout the world. So it was more of an ego thing than anything else.
7: Many of the sibs are doctors. They're especially critical of Charney. Here's David, the urological surgeon.
10: If you said to me, was this ethical? I'd say no. I'd say by today's standards, it's not ethical. But I think by any standards, it's not ethical because it wasn't a donor. It was the doctor himself.
7: Stu Friedman is certain his parents had no idea Charney was the donor. That's because they specifically asked for a donor who wasn't Jewish, so they wouldn't potentially pass on a fatal disease carried almost exclusively by Eastern European Jews. Instead, Stu got the genes of Charney, an Eastern European Jew.
12: They went through this thing with my brother, and they went through a lot of energy to make sure it didn't happen again. So yeah, they would be very, very, very angry.
7: Sibling Gil Brodsky is a surgeon. He also has a dim view of Charney. An amateur songwriter, Brodsky put his feelings to music.
13: Serial inseminator, miracle impersonator, egotistic procreator, medical fraud perpetrator.
7: Despite the questions around ethics and Charney's motivations, some siblings' main response is gratitude.
14: I thank him for his genetic material.
7: This is Ken Lasky, a retired nuclear and aerospace engineer.
14: I think that he saw himself as a scientist. And, you know, I was one of the experiments. I mean, if he wasn't doing that experiments, you know, I wouldn't be here.
7: Other doctors have used their own semen to artificially inseminate women without their knowledge. Those cases have often been bitter and litigious. The story of the Charney Sibs is different. After they figured out who their father was, they decided to meet in person.
6: Tune in to the show tomorrow to hear from NPR's Frank Langfitt about how this group of strangers bonded and built something new. On Friday, the final episode of The Secret Family.

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1: Intense heat and strong winds are fueling major wildfires across much of southern Europe. In France, firefighters working to contain a huge blaze near one of the country's most important wine-growing regions. Correspondent Eleanor Beardsley gives us the latest from Bordeaux tomorrow on Morning Edition from NPR News.
2: And join us tomorrow at 5 a.m. for Morning Edition with Josh Hakala. Coming up this afternoon on Cinema Chat, it's time to web-sling over the Michigan and state theaters. Tom Holland returns as your favorite well crawler in Spider-Man, Brand New Day. Plus, you'll hear all about the next round of special screenings coming to downtown Ann Arbor. So join Matt Hobson and Nick Olderink for this week's Cinema Chat. And coming up tomorrow right here on WEMU, Ann Arbor hospitals rely on travel nurses and physicians to fill staffing gaps. But when they can't find housing, they often cancel their contracts. One traveling physician decided to address the problem with a housing resource guide to connect traveling healthcare physicians and nurses with affordable housing in the city. Join us for a discussion with Christina Henderson about how the affordable housing crisis is affecting the local healthcare system.

0: Live from NPR News in Culver City, California, I'm Dwayne Brown. President Trump is threatening to temporarily withdraw Todd Blanche's nomination as Attorney General. Trump doubling down today on choosing his personal lawyer as two outgoing Republican senators are withholding their support for Blanche, who is currently acting AG. North Carolina Senator Tom Tillis says they won't support Blanche unless the president's anti-weaponization fund is canceled.
1: Somebody's telling them to not do what Blanche said they were going to do. Whoever that person is giving the president bad advice. The only reason why we wouldn't move forward with this language is because that same advisor wants to bring it back to life at some point.
0: Trump now says he will keep Blanche in the role as acting AG until Tillis and Senator John Cornyn leave office next year. The Federal Trade Commission is suing the popular telehealth company Hims & Hers. The commission alleges the company shared customers' health data with third parties, including Meta and Snap. NPR's Sydney Lupkin has more.
2: The FTC, along with two states, California and Utah, are suing Hims & Hers. They allege that Hims & Hers misled customers by locking them into prescription plans as soon as they submitted medical intake forms before they could consult with a medical provider. And the FTC alleges Hims & Hers made it difficult to cancel the plans. It also alleges the company shared customers' sensitive health data despite advertising privacy to consumers. In response, Hims & Hers says the FTC ignored evidence it provided during the FTC's three-year investigation and, quote, contorts the law to try to manufacture claims. The company also reiterated its commitment to privacy in a statement on its website. Sydney Lupkin, NPR News.
0: Stocks rallied, finishing higher across the board on Wall Street. This is NPR.
3: The time is 5:32. With WEMU News, I'm Caroline McGregor. There is only one state house district in Washtenaw County holding a primary election. It's the 32nd, where incumbent Jimmy Wilson Jr. is being challenged by Bill Riney. WEMU's Kevin Mershart has the story.
4: The district comprises of Ypsilanti and Ypsilanti Township, along with parts of Superior and Pittsfield Townships. Wilson is running for a third term in the state house. He was formerly a member of the Ypsilanti Township Board of Trustees. Wilson says one of the things he's focusing on is passing better data center regulations.
5: In the legislature, there's no appetite to repeal the original sales and use tax exemption. Doesn't seem to be appetite for a moratorium. And so we need to get some guardrails in place ASAP.
4: Riney was unable to work out a time to speak with WEMU. He's an environmental activist who previously ran for the state house in the 2010 and 2018 Democratic primaries. I'm Kevin Mershart.
3: The number of opioid-related deaths in Washtenaw County continues to fall. The County Health Department has released a new report detailing recent local drug overdose trends. It shows opioid-related deaths have reached a 10-year low. Overall overdose deaths dropped by 15% from 2024 through 2025. A large majority of opioid-related deaths continue to be white males between 25 and 54 years of age. WCHD community health analyst Patty Krause says there are no easy answers as to why that's the case.
6: We know there were unequal prescription processes when the opioid epidemic was first starting, but the epidemic has changed quite a bit over time.
3: Krause says fewer medical providers are over-prescribing opioids and related drugs, which is helping reduce addictions. She says more access to fentanyl strips and naloxone is also cutting down on the number of overdose deaths. Tonight's weather forecast calling for partly

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2: This is All Things Considered from NPR News. I'm Sasha Pfeiffer.
3: And I'm Juana Summers. Tech stocks have had a bumpy ride this week, down for several days, but up today. And it's part of a bigger trend. For months, markets have been jittery about the amount of money tech companies are spending on artificial intelligence. To tell us more about what is rattling the markets, we're joined now by NPR tech correspondent John Ruich. Hey there.
4: Hi, Juana.
3: So, John, we have heard from some major tech companies this week about their AI spending as they put out their quarterly earnings reports. Bring us up to speed.
4: Yeah, Microsoft, Meta, Qualcomm, and today Amazon are just a few of the big name companies who've been reporting quarterly earnings this week. Yeah, and they're all reporting strong earnings and surges in capital expenditures, or CapEx, which largely boils down to investment in AI, namely data centers or computing capacity to train and run AI. And across the board, executives are saying demand outstrips the supply of that computing capacity, or compute, in the words of Meta CEO Mark Zuckerberg, who spoke on an earnings call yesterday.
5: The high-level observation is that there's just nowhere near enough compute for all the demand.
4: So Meta and the others have been investing hundreds of billions of dollars on AI data centers. And that spending has actually become a huge driver of economic growth in the U.S. But we have this dynamic now where tech stocks, and in particular companies involved in that AI build-out and the buying and selling of chips that go into those data centers, have taken a hit in the past few weeks. There's been a serious sell-off in chip-related stocks. They rebounded a little today, but the volatility is perhaps the real story.
3: But these companies appear to be seeing opportunities and trying to grab them. So why are markets nervous?
4: Well, there's a few things going on. One of the biggest things is that the scale of the investment in AI is just unprecedented. On top of that, AI is developing at lightning speed, and there's this deluge of news and information about it every single day. And the markets just don't know how to process it all. Gil Luria is head of technology research at the financial services firm D.A. Davidson. He says, we've never seen anything quite like this, and so it's hard to separate signal from noise.
6: The market's overreacting to every piece of news because the market is looking for the answer to the big question, which is the data center build-out almost over? Right? That's the big question that everybody is asking every minute of every day right now.
4: So investors, he says, are parsing every nugget of information, every statement from an executive or financial forecast for signs that things might be slowing down. But markets are also looking beyond just these American companies.
3: What other factors are at play?
4: Well, there's been a brutal AI sell-off of tech stocks in South Korea, which has some very important tech companies like Samsung and the memory chip maker SK Hynix. Analysts say that's been sort of sloshing over into U.S. markets. And then there's China. In recent weeks, we've seen a new AI model called Kimi K3 out of China that some say shrinks the U.S. lead in AI, and shows that free models rather than the ones you pay for can be excellent. This week also, the tech media outlet The Information and Reuters reported that a Chinese company has started manufacturing an advanced machine used to make chips. It's a technology they didn't have before. NPR hasn't independently confirmed this, but these pieces of information have been interpreted by investors as bad for American AI and therefore bad for the profitability of companies spending all that money on American AI infrastructure, because it all adds up to China's it all adds to China's competitive edge, and that's weighing down stocks.
3: So, I mean, John, it's clear the markets are nervous, but I have to ask, should they be?
4: I don't think we really know, to be honest. I mean, look, chip stocks have slipped over the past month or so, but a fund of chip shares that some analysts watch as a proxy for the sector is up about 50% so far this year. For now, the analysts that I'm talking to think the fundamentals of the big companies involved in AI and chips are solid. Earnings of the listed companies, for instance, have been good. And behemoth startups like Anthropic and OpenAI are now making billions of dollars in revenue from zero not that long ago. The bottom line is nobody knows how this is all going to shake out over time. And the market's probably going to be on edge as long as investors keep feeling that uncertainty.
3: And I'll just note that Anthropic, Amazon, and Microsoft are financial supporters of NPR. That's NPR's John Ruich. Thanks.

0: Thank you.
1: The World Cup is not for sale. That's the message from the governing body of European soccer called UEFA, after all 55 of its members rejected FIFA's plan to sell stakes in the World Cup. European countries are now threatening to boycott the next World Cup if FIFA moves ahead with a money-making proposal. And that is setting up a major fight over the future of the world's biggest sporting event. NPR senior business editor Raphael Nam is with us in the studio with details. Hi, Raphael.
2: Hey, Sasha.
1: Tell us what this fight is about.
2: So this is all about a proposal from FIFA to create a separate company that will essentially handle all the commercial ventures for the World Cup and for other tournaments like the Club World Cup. So think signing broadcasting deals, merchandise deals, those kinds of things. Now, as part of that, FIFA said it will sell minority stakes in that new company to private investors, including a firm run by Joshua Kushner, who is the brother of Jared Kushner. Obviously, that's President Trump's son-in-law. And FIFA says it can raise more than $4 billion from this, from all of this. But the proposal sparked a lot of outrage because, you know, it's effectively selling a stake in the World Cup to private investors. CONCACAF, the governing body for North America, Central America, and the Caribbean, also rejected the proposal today, citing a lack of due process. But the biggest news came from Europe. UEFA not only strongly opposed the plan when it came out, today it announced its boycott.
1: Raphael, I'm trying to think, what would the World Cup be minus Europe? For people who didn't get swept up in World Cup wave this year, explain how seismic that would be.
2: I mean, can you imagine, Sasha? Imagine a World Cup without Spain or France or England. You know, Spain just won the Men's World Cup, and the Women's edition is next year, and the reigning champion is, you guessed it, Spain. Now, FIFA hasn't issued a response to the UEFA threat yet, but FIFA President Gianni Infantino has defended the proposal, saying it would allow all FIFA member nations to benefit because the money raised would grow soccer everywhere. This is how he put it.
3: More revenue returned to the member associations means more investment in better pitches, stronger national teams, and more pathways for young girls and young boys everywhere in the world.
2: And Infantino was adamant that FIFA would retain full control and that minority investors will have no say. You know, the thing is, Sasha, once you have people investing billions of dollars, they usually expect to have some kind of say. I talked to Erwin Kushner. He's a sports lawyer at Herrick, and he structured deals like this one.
4: There's usually a list of 10 or 12 things that you could not do without the approval of the minority owner. I would fully expect minority protection rights for very key decisions. And that is way more typically the way these investments are structured.
2: You know, and that's why this proposal is striking such a chord. I mean, FIFA is a nonprofit, and now it's set to raise billions of dollars at a time when FIFA has already raked in a lot of money from the World Cup with its super expensive ticket sales. So it could, and this could fundamentally reshape the tournament loved by millions.
1: It kind of gets to this existential question, like who does the World Cup belong to? Is it a corporate asset? Is it some collective community thing?
2: That's exactly right. UEFA is arguing that, you know, soccer belongs to everybody, right? And FIFA agrees, but they say the way to ensure that soccer is for everybody is by growing it everywhere in the world, and not just in places like Spain or Argentina. You know, ultimately, there's a lot of posturing on both sides. But the bottom line here is that FIFA is taking a very unprecedented step when it comes to the World Cup. And Europe's soccer body is taking another one by saying no.
1: That is NPR's Raphael Nam. Thank you.
2: Thank you.

0: 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Minnesota has banned AI that lets users depict real people as naked in fake photos or videos without their permission. The law takes effect this weekend, but is facing a challenge from Elon Musk's company, claiming it infringes on free speech. Minnesota Public Radio's Dana Ferguson reports.
1: A little more than 2 years ago, Megan Hurley got a call from her friend, telling her,
2: "A man I once considered a dear friend had used an easily accessible website to make disturbing nude photos and videos of me and many women I know."
1: It turned out the Minnesota man used photos of dozens of acquaintances to produce AI deepfake nude images without their consent. And law enforcement couldn't help, she said. The impacts reverberated through their lives.
2: "I've been in a state of grief, rage, or despair since then. There isn't room for much else. I have never taken nudes. I have never exchanged nudes with anyone. But now there are convincing pornographic images and videos of me somewhere online forever."
1: Hurley and her friend shared their stories this week in a press conference with supporters of the law, which passed the legislature almost unanimously. It prohibits what's called nudification technology and lets people portrayed in the images sue AI companies for damages. The state could fine the companies for $500,000 for each illegal use. Supporters say it's the first law like this in the country. Here's State Senator Erin May Quaid.
3: "This technology will be illegal in Minnesota, and the big tech corporations that profit off of image-based sexual abuse will be held accountable."
1: Some AI companies worked with the lawmakers when they drafted the bill. They are not suing. But this week, xAI sued, saying the law violates the rights of the company and Minnesotans who use its AI model, Grok. The lawsuit includes a fake image of President Donald Trump and cabinet members in swimsuits, posted by Trump, as an example of what it claims is satire the law could criminalize. The company didn't respond to an interview request for this story, but some experts also question whether the law puts too much of a burden on the tech firms.
4: "Even if they use kind of industry standard, state-of-the-art technology to try to prevent nudification, if something gets through, then in that case, they could potentially be liable."
1: Eugene Bullock is a senior fellow at the Hoover Institution at Stanford University. He agrees the law could restrict the rights of users in the state.
4: "You could imagine the court saying this law is too broad, it's unconstitutional, but if the legislature comes back and provides a narrower law, that might be constitutional."
1: Supporters of the law say it makes exceptions for artistic uses, and the penalties would only come if the person depicted looks realistic enough that people would think it's them, even though it's fake. Minnesota Attorney General Keith Ellison has said he'll defend the law in court. On X, he said using AI to create nude images of people against their will is appalling. For NPR News, I'm Dana Ferguson in St. Paul.

0: 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I'm John Bomarito. 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
3: 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Still ahead on All Things Considered, the federal government has offered little guidance for schools on how to navigate AI in the classroom, but a group of high schoolers from across the country recently took up that challenge.
4: The adults themselves haven't been able to come to consensus on this. Now it falls to the kids. Let them lead the way.
3: More on this effort to create a national policy on AI just ahead. Coming up on WEMU News, there is only one statehouse district in Washtenaw County holding a primary election. It's the 32nd, where incumbent Jimmy Wilson Jr. is being challenged by Bill Riney. The Board of Trustees in Dexter Township has set up an emergency election contingency fund that could be used during elections. And the number of opioid-related deaths in Washtenaw County continues to fall. Checking your highways, a crash on westbound I-96 at Pleasant Valley Road, that's exit 150, has the left lane still blocked there due to a crash. And a crash on southbound M39 after Oakwood is blocking the right shoulder. Tonight's weather forecast, partly cloudy skies, lows in the mid-60s, 86 degrees now, and mostly cloudy skies. It's 10 minutes before the hour.
5: 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I'm Juana Summers.
6: And I'm Sasha Pfeiffer. The intestinal illness cyclospora may not seem to have much of a connection with Christopher Nolan's film adaptation of The Odyssey, but they do have one thing in common, parasites. For this week's Word of the Week, NPR's Ava Berger looks at the unlikely link between the spreading stomach bug and the hit summer movie.
7: After years of war.
8: Of all the trials and tribulations of Odysseus's 10-year journey, Cyclospora was not one of them.
7: No one could stand between my men. And home.
8: But he encountered another type of parasite when he returned home. The men courting his wife, Penelope.
9: What would he do if he came back here and find all these suitors in his house?
8: The word parasites originates from ancient Greek and Roman writings. It was used to describe someone, usually poor, who would entertain a wealthy person to get food. According to Richard Martin, a classics professor at Stanford University, it quickly turned into a popular comedic trope.
10: So you should always expect the parasite to come on stage and do crazy stuff.
8: He describes it as some of the classic sketch comedy we know today. Think Kramer and Seinfeld or Abbott and Costello.
11: Well, then who's playing first?
12: Yeah.
11: I mean, the fellow's name on first base.
12: Who?
11: The fellow playing first base for St. Louis.
12: Who?
11: The guy on first base.
12: Who is on first?
8: All right, so how did we get from this comedy to the parasite, Cyclospora? Martin said we know the Greeks understood a parasite as a person who eats at the table of another, and doctors until at least the 20th century would have known Greek and Latin.
10: And so they thought, okay, that's the kind of bug that feeds off another one.
8: Craig Hedberg is a professor at the School of Public Health at the University of Minnesota. That's exactly how he would define a parasite.
13: You know, parasite is something that is preying on something else.
8: Like the parasites of Greek literature, Cyclospora does like to eat our nutrients, that is. The recent outbreak has made thousands of Americans sick. But unlike the Greek characters, Hedberg said, there's nothing funny about Cyclospora.
13: We have a lot of fun talking about diarrhea, but diarrhea isn't a fun thing to actually experience on a personal level.
8: Let's just say it's safest to experience parasites only in Christopher Nolan's epic film. Ava Berger, NPR News.
5: A Hollywood icon is preparing for a comeback. The Cinerama Dome, one of the most famous movie theaters in the world, has been closed since the COVID pandemic, but it's now got a new lease on life thanks to Sony and Alamo Drafthouse Cinema.
12: NPR's News of the Cinerama Dome's rebound has passionate cinephiles excited.
14: It's back! Let's go, the dome! It's back!
12: Filmmaker Luke Harris posted his reaction on Instagram when he heard that Sony Pictures is leasing the famous Hollywood Theater. The studio announced it will restore and reopen the Cinerama Dome in 2028. Alamo Drafthouse will program and operate it and 14 other screens at the adjoining multiplex.
15: It's really exciting, yes. There's been a lot of people waiting with bated breath to see when the dome is going to reopen. People think of this as the ultimate Hollywood experience.
12: S. Scott Norton is on the board of the Los Angeles Historic Theater Foundation. He says it was always an immersive experience to watch movies inside the geodesic-shaped auditorium designed to show widescreen movies.
15: When I saw Close Encounters on this giant screen curved around me, it knocked my socks off.
12: In 1963, the Cinerama Dome was built by William Forman, the founder of Pacific Theaters, who had popularized drive-in cinemas. Forman commissioned a French architect and got the theater constructed in 16 weeks, just in time for the world premiere of a madcap comedy filmed in Ultra Panavision 70mm. The movie ran 4 hours long with an intermission. It featured a who's who of comedy at the time, including Sid Caesar, Edie Adams, Milton Berle, and Buddy Hackett. Buster Keaton even makes a 10-second cameo.
16: It's a mad, mad, mad, mad world played at the Cinerama Dome, the brand new theater, for 2 years without stopping.
12: Karen Sharp is the widow of the movie's director, Stanley Kramer. She spoke at a rally to preserve the Cinerama Dome last year and recalled the star-studded premiere.
16: Bobby Kennedy came, Adlai Stevenson came, and President Mrs. Kennedy accepted the invitation to attend. A few days before, they called Stanley and said, "We're so sorry, we have to regret the invitation because President and Mrs. Kennedy have to go to Dallas." So we know what happened in Dallas.
12: Over the decades, the theater became a mecca for cinephiles. The dome was sometimes costumed like the movies it screened. Once a replica Godzilla burst through the top. Another time it was painted green with ears to resemble Shrek's head. Fans were treated to countless premieres and special events.
17: I mean it from the bottom of my wicked black heart. Thank you very much for showing up, and let's enjoy the film.
12: Filmmaker Quentin Tarantino personally welcomed audiences to his 2019 premiere of Once Upon a Time in Hollywood, which included exterior shots of the dome. 2 years later, after the Cinerama Dome's operators went bankrupt due to the pandemic, Tarantino talked about how it was one of his favorite L.A. landmarks. Here he is on the Jess Cagle Show on Sirius XM.
18: Look, I would love to, I don't know if I can 100% afford it, but I would love to own the Cinerama Dome. That would be fantastic.
12: Tarantino already owns two other historic L.A. cinemas, but other preservationists and activists have been working to revive the dormant theater. Here on Sunset Boulevard, you can see the Cinerama Dome is all boarded up. Here's where we find one young man who tried to save this theater for years.
19: My name is Benjamin Steinberg. The Cinerama Dome is the most famous movie theater in the world. Like, it seems like it was just going to be a demolition by neglect. So I was like, something has to be done.
12: Steinberg is a 27-year-old filmmaker and actor who appeared on TV's Brooklyn Nine-Nine. He created a campaign to save the Cinerama Dome with a few street rallies and an online petition that amassed more than 30,000 signatures. Then in March, Steinberg went even further to get the attention of the Forman family, which still owns the property.
19: I projected onto the dome a photo of the owner's face, asking them to reopen it. We actually projected it for like 2 hours, and then they called the police on us. And they just said that the ownership considered it an escalation and harassment. Yeah, I never wanted to anger the owner, so we stopped immediately.
12: Steinberg's stunt created a lot of buzz and may have moved the needle, says theater preservationist Escott Norton. His group had been consulting with architects on restoration plans in hopes that someone would save the day.
15: We were all working behind the scenes, but Ben Steinberg really got on board social media to save the dome. I'm very happy he did. You know, you sort of have to rattle the chains sometimes.
12: Sony promised to preserve the Cinerama Dome's history while ensuring its future. Mandalit Del Barco, NPR News, Los Angeles.

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5: I can see why he wants it, because it provides immunity from audits that no other taxpayer could possibly get.
6: President Trump now says he may pull Todd Blanche's nomination for attorney general as two key Republicans withhold support.
7: For Thursday, July 30th, this is All Things Considered from NPR News.
6: Juana Summers.
7: And I'm Sasha Pfeiffer. The U.S. economy grew at an annual rate of 1.5% in the second quarter.
6: Even so, Americans continue to spend freely.
8: Consumers are spending at about a 2% growth rate. It's enough to keep the economy moving forward. It certainly could be better.
7: Also, artificial intelligence is transforming the world that young people will inherit.
6: Can teenagers come up with guidance for how schools should use AI?
9: Without that, it's just going to go unhinged. Everyone's going to stop learning and start relying on AI. Instead of using AI as a tool, they're going to use it as a brain.
7: Those stories and more after this news.
10: Live from NPR News in Washington, I'm Ryland Barton. President Trump says he could temporarily withdraw Todd Blanche's nomination for attorney general after two outgoing Republican senators, Texas's John Cornyn and North Carolina's Tom Tillis, withheld their support. NPR's Danielle Kurtzleben reports their opposition stems from the settlement of Trump's lawsuit against the IRS.
11: Both senators wanted written guarantees regarding that settlement, which included a shield for Trump against tax audits, as well as nearly $1.8 billion for people claiming to have been targeted by the justice system. They said the DOJ wouldn't provide it. Trump posted on social media that he's prepared to pull Blanche's nomination until after Cornyn and Tillis leave office at the start of next year. He also boasted that he'd ended their careers. In response, Cornyn posted, quote, POTUS is mistaken if he believes concerns about the provisions in his tax lawsuit settlement are limited to me and Senator Tillis. Danielle Kurtzleben, NPR News, the White House.
10: The U.S. and Iran exchanged barrages of missiles today as the pattern of back-and-forth strikes took hold again and hope dimmed for a quick end to the five-month conflict. Following a few days of respite, fears of a wider war have grown, with renewed fighting threatening to engulf even more countries. Mortgage rates are at their highest level in a year. The average 30-year fixed mortgage hit 6.66% this week, according to Freddie Mac. NPR's Stephen Bisaha reports that's due to investor concerns about inflation.
12: Mortgage rates were falling the first few months of the year. Then the war against Iran started, driving up the bond market and with it mortgage rates. Kate Wood is NerdWallet's housing expert, and she says the direction of mortgage rates have been directly tied to the war.
13: Every single time, you know, since basically the onset of the war, that we have seen fighting intensify. We've seen essentially investors freaking out about inflation.
12: The investor freakout was magnified after the Federal Reserve Wednesday signaled that an interest rate hike could be coming in the near future. The latest average for the 30-year fixed mortgage jumped nearly a tenth of a percentage point from the previous week, the highest jump in about 4 months. Stephen Bisaha, NPR News.
10: President Trump's nominee to lead the CDC has passed a crucial vote, NPR's Ping Huang reports.
6: It's been a long time, almost a year, since the CDC had a Senate-confirmed director, not a temporary or an acting one. Now it's on the cusp. The Senate Health Committee voted to advance the nomination of Dr. Erica Schwartz to a full Senate vote. Senator Bill Cassidy, a Republican from Louisiana, chairs the committee.
14: America is facing serious public health challenges. Children are dying and being hospitalized from diseases that could be prevented with a vaccine.
6: After a rocky appearance before the committee earlier this month, Schwartz ultimately got yes votes from all the Republicans on the committee and from one Democrat, Senator Tim Kaine from Virginia. Ping Huang, NPR News.
10: Major U.S. stock indexes rose today, recovering some of their recent losses. This is NPR.
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4: With WEMU News, I'm Caroline MacGregor. Annual opioid-related overdose deaths continue to decline in Washtenaw County. That's according to the most recent numbers released by the County Health Department. WEMU's Kevin Mershart reports.
16: The new opiate report shows a nearly 15% decrease in overdose deaths in the county from 2024 to 2025. The figures have been trending downward since 2022, and the number of opiate-related overdoses are at a 10-year low. Community health analyst Patty Krause says naloxone and fentanyl test strips have been great tools in reducing the overdose numbers.
17: And a lot more great investments coming here from those opioid settlement dollars. We've seen a great expansion in treatment availability as well as recovery support and those harm reduction tools really across the county and state.
16: According to the report, the majority of opiate overdose victims continues to be white males between 25 and 54 years old. I'm Kevin Mershart.
4: The Board of Trustees in Dexter Township has set up an emergency election contingency fund that could be used during local elections. Dexter Township can now spend up to $50,000 from its emergency reserve in case any issues arise during future elections. Supervisor Lonnie Scott says increased scrutiny of the election process prompted the Board of Trustees to authorize the use of existing funds to protect poll workers.
18: This really was a way to give reassurance to our community, to our poll workers, to all of our election workers, that we are going to do whatever it takes to make sure that we're carrying out, you know, a fair and safe election.
4: He says the money can be used if there's a legal emergency or an issue that requires court intervention for anyone carrying out election duties. Scott says while there has not been an election emergency in the township's history, it's better to be prepared if there ever was one. Tonight's weather forecast is calling for partly cloudy skies, lows in the mid-60s. Friday, increasing clouds, highs around 90 degrees. The time is now 6 minutes past the hour.
7: It's All Things Considered from NPR News. I'm Sasha Pfeiffer.
6: And I'm Juana Summers. The fate of Todd Blanche's nomination for attorney general is in doubt. Two key Republicans are withholding their support for Blanche over concerns about the Justice Department's deal with President Trump to end his lawsuit against the IRS. Now Trump says he's willing to temporarily withdraw Blanche's nomination. It's a rare stumbling block to one of the key positions in implementing the president's agenda. NPR Justice correspondent Ryan Lucas has been following and joins us now. Hey, Ryan.
19: Hi there.
6: So, Ryan, before we get to President Trump, tell us, what is the holdup in Blanche's nomination?
19: So, look, there are a lot of reasons that people have concerns about Blanche's attorney general. But the snag here in his confirmation process, it revolves around the deal that the Justice Department made to end President Trump's IRS lawsuit over his leaked tax returns. Remember, that agreement included the creation of a nearly $1.8 billion anti-weaponization fund. Blanche has said that is not moving forward. But there was also a second related part that was a sweeping immunity deal for Trump, his family, and businesses from audits of past tax returns. That very much remains in effect. Two Republican senators, Texas's John Cornyn and North Carolina's Tom Tillis, they have concerns about this settlement. They want written guarantees from the Justice Department about it, in particular the scope of that tax immunity deal. But they say they haven't received the guarantees they're asking for. And so late last night, the Senate Judiciary Committee called off a vote that was planned for this morning on Blanche's nomination.
20: And of course, that brings us to today. And President Trump, what has he had to say?
19: Well, as he often does, the president posted on social media. He offered a lot of praise for Blanche, called him a star, and he also took a couple of swipes at Cornyn and Tillis. Trump mentioned that he refused to endorse either of them. He said their political careers may have been ended because of that. I will add that Trump endorsed Cornyn's primary challenger this year. That was a big blow to Cornyn's bid for another term. Cornyn is leaving Congress at the end of the year. Tillis did not run for re-election. He is retiring at the end of the year. So there's that internal GOP political dynamic to this. But on Blanche, Trump also said he could temporarily withdraw Blanche's nomination if Cornyn and Tillis don't drop their opposition. And Trump said that he would just put Blanche back up for consideration after the two lawmakers leave office. And as I mentioned a second ago, that would be at the end of the year.
20: I mean, as a former Capitol Hill reporter, I have to say, Ryan, I'm a little curious how well that would go over in Congress to resubmit the nomination.
19: Yeah, that's a fair question. I will say that the 10 other Republican members of the Senate Judiciary Committee, they appear to support Blanche, but there's certainly an open question about the full Senate. On that point, Cornyn said on social media today that the president is mistaken if he thinks that Cornyn and Tillis are the only Republicans who are concerned about the settlement. And Cornyn said he doesn't know why the Justice Department won't just provide the assurances he's asking for. He was asked at one point yesterday whether Blanche and the Justice Department aren't providing the assurances he needs because the president doesn't want any changes to the immunity deal. Here's what Cornyn said.
5: I can see why he wants it, because it provides immunity from audits that no other taxpayer could possibly get.
19: And it's worth stating it clearly here that Trump would rather pull Blanche's nomination than provide the assurances about the tax immunity deal that benefits him, his family, and his businesses, a deal that, as Cornyn says there, no other taxpayer could possibly get.
20: Okay, so as far as Blanche goes, where do things go next?
19: So we have this standoff for now. The two sides are still talking. It's unclear, of course, whether they'll come to a solution that they can both agree on. We will ultimately see whether Trump follows through and temporarily pulls Blanche's nomination or not if this standoff drags on. Either way, though, for now, Blanche remains acting attorney general and, of course, very much in charge at the Justice Department.
20: NPR Justice Correspondent Ryan Lucas, thanks.
19: Thank you.
21: Over the course of one frantic weekend this summer, 98 teenagers representing all 50 states met in Boston to try to do something quite ambitious. They wanted to agree on one unified national policy to help schools navigate the chaos created by artificial intelligence. NPR's Corey Turner has their story.
22: These teens, most of them high school juniors and seniors, came from big cities and small towns, blue states and red states, and they had at least one thing in common. When it comes to AI, they want guardrails.
9: Without that, it's just going to go unhinged. Everyone's going to stop learning and start relying on AI. Instead of using AI as a tool, they're going to use it as a brain.
22: Campbell McHenry goes to school in Mississippi, and he's talking here about what researchers call cognitive offloading. I asked a lot of the teens about this.
23: And is that something that you guys have seen? That there are plenty of kids who are just looking to get through an assignment?
24: Oh, yeah.
25: I'm friends with most of them.
26: Got assignments that people just go, yeah, as soon as I get home, I'm just putting this whole thing into ChatGPT.
22: And that's partly why Colton Larson of Idaho and Vivian Dodd of Wyoming came to Boston to be a part of this mock Senate to craft an AI policy that teens and schools can agree on.
27: I do solemnly swear that I will support and defend.
28: I do solemnly swear that I will support and defend.
22: The weekend began at the Edward M. Kennedy Institute for the United States Senate. In a replica of the Senate chamber, the students stood at their desks, taking the oath of office.
27: So help me God. With that, you may be seated. Give yourselves a round of applause. Welcome to the United States Senate.
22: This teen Senate was handpicked by their school leaders, and the event was co-sponsored by several nonprofits, including the Institute, plus AASA, the School Superintendents Association, and Day of AI, a nonprofit launched out of MIT's RAISE, AI Literacy Initiative.
27: Your charge is pretty simple. This is an opportunity for you to tell us what you think.
22: The students were reminded whatever they come up with wouldn't become real law. After all, they're not real senators. But if they could agree, their bill would be sent to AASA's network of some 10,000 school leaders across the country, many of whom are right now crafting their own local AI policies in the absence of national regulation.
0: The adults themselves haven't been able to come to consensus on this.
22: Jeffrey Riley is executive director of Day of AI.
0: Now it falls to the kids. Let them lead the way. I think they recognize that AI is a powerful technology with some really positives, but I think they recognize there's some negatives as well.
22: After being sworn in, the students were then divided into subcommittees to turn a laundry list of proposed ideas into one coherent bill.
1: The first thing they're writing is states shall require schools to provide AI literacy when students first start utilizing technology in the classroom.
22: Arkansas's Danielle Robertson and her team all agreed that schools should be required to teach students about AI and how to use it responsibly, including plagiarism, data privacy, and understanding that chatbots are designed to tell you what you want to hear. But how early should that teaching start? Elijah Martinez, representing New Mexico, argued, the earlier the better.
2: If we don't teach kids what these AI models are using their data for, I think it's dangerous because we're allowing kids to put in their information, and that's private, sensitive information.
22: Ultimately, the subcommittee agreed schools should be required to teach kids about AI as soon as they introduce devices into the classroom. Next up, Bina Mejia Romero of Connecticut had to defend this particular amendment in front of the full Senate.
3: We should be introduced to it when devices are introduced to our classrooms.
22: Right.
3: If we're going to be using devices, we should know the dangers and the benefits that they have.
27: Fantastic. Let's get a round of applause for the Senator of Connecticut.
22: For older students, the senators decided to ban the use of AI on any graded tests and in the act of writing, though editing and studying with AI would be allowed after eighth grade. And for students accused of breaking those rules, Ohio's David McCann-Linares told the full Senate there should be protections.
8: There's been many instances where students have had their work falsely flagged and they haven't been able to appeal it, or they have had to spend multiple weeks appealing it. There must be an appeal process there.
22: Not just an appeal process, but the review should be done by two school adults, not just one. In another powerful moment on the Senate floor, Dylan Dornack from Iowa told his colleagues that if a student in crisis tries to get emotional support from a school chatbot, the AI should not respond. Instead, it should notify trusted school adults.
11: It'll alert those people, and then those people can go and find that student, have them come and talk to them, provide them with the resources that that student clearly needs in that moment.
22: When asked if alerting adults might betray students' trust,
11: your friend might be mad at you for telling somebody that they have mentioned self-harm or anything like that, but you might have saved their life.
22: By the end of the weekend, the final bill had nearly 50 provisions, but still enough inconsistencies and questions that it wasn't clear it would pass. Michael Champagny, who works for the Institute, told the students, this is how legislating works. It's messy. And then he reminded them why they were there.
12: There is currently no AI policy across the country. Many schools have nothing in place. If you truly think that nothing is better than what you have put together, you can absolutely vote this bill down. But are you letting perfect be the enemy of good?
22: After a frantic working lunch and some quick fixes, it was time for the final vote. Dozens of students signed up to make one-minute speeches before the full Senate.
13: This morning, I was one of this bill's staunchest opponents.
22: Ethan Liu traveled to Boston from West Virginia.
13: I had a whole different speech planned out against this bill, actually. It was really good. I was going to quote Charlie XCX, and it was really good, and I'm sad I wasn't able to give it.
22: Instead, Liu encouraged his Senate colleagues to vote yes. After a few more speeches,
24: time for voting has come, senators.
22: The student senators cast their votes.
24: Aye. Senator Caldwell. Senator votes no. Senator Cox. Aye. Senator votes aye.
22: And held their breath.
24: Senators, by a final vote of 83 in favor, 15 opposed. Senators, congratulations. You've passed S-2026, the Students First Act, here today. Well done.
22: Now, the bill heads to those 10,000 school leaders across the country, many of whom are debating these very questions and who might find the Students First Act a really good first step. Corey Turner, NPR News, Boston.
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4: 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Coming up on All Things Considered, the Trump administration is calling the International Criminal Court a threat to U.S. sovereignty.
5: We have lunatics and crazies involved in the ICC that are talking about charging members of the U.S. military, maybe even the president or a future president, with crimes. I mean, it's not going to happen.
4: More on administration efforts to dismantle the ICC coming up in about 15 minutes. Tonight's weather forecast is calling for mostly clear skies, lows in the mid to upper 50s, Saturday sunshine.
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4: 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Just ahead on All Things Considered, President Trump returned to the White House, promising to steer clear of the open-ended conflicts that have plagued many of his predecessors.
10: Every president who has entered a war in modern times that's gone longer than people expected, it starts to weigh on them politically.
4: Now, the war with Iran is threatening to lead Trump down that same path. A closer look coming up in about 15 minutes. Checking your highways, we have a crash now on eastbound M14 at Sheldon that's blocking the left lane, and a crash on southbound M10 at Linwood is blocking the right lane. Another quick note for motorists. Tomorrow, Friday, July 31st, the intersection of Hunter's Ridge Drive and Fosdick Road in Pittsfield Township will be closed for asphalt patching. Tonight's weather forecast is calling for partly cloudy skies, lows in the mid-60s. Friday, increasing clouds and a high around 90 degrees.
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14: This is All Things Considered from NPR News. I'm Sasha Pfeiffer.
15: And I'm Juana Summers. In Graham Plattner, Maine Democrats thought they'd found a winning formula to bring working-class voters back into their coalition this election season. But the charismatic progressive who rose to national prominence withdrew from the race under the weight of scandal. Now, another working-class politician who's not known for viral speeches has less than 100 days to try and beat Republican Senator Susan Collins. Maine Public Steve Missler has more on Troy Jackson, the lager-turned-progressive firebrand.
16: Nearly a year before Troy Jackson replaced Graham Plattner on the ballot, he replaced him on the rally stage at an event in Portland. Like Plattner, Jackson launched into a broadside against the political establishment.
17: And they don't want somebody with grease on their hands and on their shoes. Someone who talks funny, didn't go to the right school, and doesn't share their pedigree. To them, that is what we are, nobodies.
16: That self-proclaimed nobody now carries Democrats' hopes of flipping a critical Senate seat. Jackson says he wants to harness the energy Plattner built, but he's also blazed a much different path, a journey that began nearly three decades ago in Maine's remote North Woods.
18: For the second time in a year, a small group of unemployed Maine loggers erected a blockade to stop the influx of Canadian woodcutters into the Pine Tree State.
16: That's how Maine Public described a standoff in 1999 that launched Jackson's political career. Jackson and other loggers used their pickup trucks to blockade a border crossing, protesting Canadian woodcutters coming into the state and saying that they were taking away American jobs and driving down wages.
30: It's gone down from what it was 10 years ago. I mean, I don't make near what I used to 10 years ago.
16: Being a logger back then meant unpredictable work and pay. It also meant working far from home for days at a time. In a speech during his 2014 run for Congress, Jackson recalled how his son would hold tightly to his hand because he didn't want his father to leave.
17: As if all the strength that he had in that little hand could counter generations of corporate greed that was keeping other young children in the St. John Valley from their parents. It was during those long Sunday nights that would turn into early Monday mornings that I stopped accepting things for the way that they were and started thinking about the way that they should be.
16: Jackson's fiery speech failed to rescue his congressional primary bid, but he continued to climb in the Maine legislature. He claimed the working class as peers and invited confrontations with those he says are their enemies, corporations, business owners, even governors. In 2013, then-Republican Governor Paul LePage made headlines for insulting Jackson.
0: People like Troy Jackson, they ought to go back in the woods and cut trees and let somebody with a brain come down here and do some work.
16: LePage later apologized for insulting loggers, but not Jackson. Jackson eventually became the Senate president in 2018, and his party affiliation and positions on social issues changed as he climbed the political ladder. Early on, he earned top ratings from anti-abortion rights groups. In 2009, he opposed a bill legalizing same-sex marriage. He's since tacked sharply left, but his old voting record surfaced in attack ads during this year's Democratic gubernatorial primary.
1: Mainers just can't trust Troy Jackson on abortion. He earned a 100% rating from Maine Right to Life. Voted for legislation that could ban abortions.
16: Jackson ultimately finished third in that primary. Now he's prosecuting Democrats' case that Susan Collins betrayed women who support abortion rights by voting to confirm the Supreme Court justices who overturned Roe versus Wade.
2: You know, I'm rock solid on this now, and Susan has been the opposite. You know, I mean, I wouldn't say she was very good on it at the beginning, but she certainly is not good on it now.
16: Jackson's voting record won't be the only thing under the national microscope. Critics are questioning his temperament, including a dust-up with former state legislator Charlotte Warren. She got into a shouting match with Jackson 5 years ago over a criminal justice bill. Warren, who backed Jackson at the nominating convention, called the incident a family fight.
9: Troy and I are bare-knuckle brawlers. Mm-hmm. We believe in what we believe in, and we're going to fight for it.
16: Warren says the U.S. Senate needs more fighters like Jackson, but to get there, he'll first need to beat Collins and the well-funded Republican machine that's backing her. For NPR News, I'm Steve Missler in Brunswick, Maine.
14: The Ebola outbreak is accelerating across Eastern Democratic Republic of Congo. Infections and deaths are rising at an alarming rate. The outbreak has now killed more than 1,500 people, and more than 3,000 cases have been recorded. That makes it the fastest growing Ebola outbreak on record. Emmett Livingstone spoke with the man brought in by the United Nations to coordinate the Ebola response there.
19: In Eastern Congo, the virus is outpacing efforts to contain it.
20: In the last 7 days, we've recorded 250 deaths, which is double the worst week of any previous epidemic within DRC.
19: Julien Harness was recently appointed as the United Nations Senior Ebola Coordinator in Congo, a veteran humanitarian official who has worked in some of the world's most challenging crises. He says the outbreak is already approaching the scale of Congo's last major epidemic, but across a much wider area.
20: We've already reached 60% of all the deaths that occurred in the last big epidemic, which was 1919 to 2020, and we cover a far wider area within DRC.
19: The response itself is a huge coordination challenge. Government departments, health agencies, international organizations, and dozens of NGOs, all with different funders, rules, and levels of expertise, must work together to stop the virus. And this is happening in an area where militia groups are fighting. Harness says one of the biggest challenges is getting people into treatment quickly. Some patients delay seeking care or avoid it altogether, which increases the risk of death. Treatment centers are also under severe pressure. There are about 900 beds for Ebola patients currently, but that capacity needs to be doubled or tripled and quickly.
20: At the moment, we are not at the speed and the scale and the agility that the virus requires from us. We definitely have a challenge there, and we're working to address that.
19: Ebola is now present in 5 provinces in eastern Congo, having spread rapidly from the epicenter in the province of Ituri. Meanwhile, there are fears Ebola will spill over Congo's borders.
20: I think the far more challenging issue is towards South Sudan.
19: Ituri shares a border with the fragile country of South Sudan, with the populated areas of the province tightly linked to settlements on the other side of the border.
20: You have a really dense population with thousands and thousands of tiny little villages and some big towns. And what the modelling is showing is that the transmission is moving along with the population in those areas. And that is much more difficult to control.
19: Harness, like every Ebola responder, says that speed is of the essence to stop the outbreak from spreading further. The next few weeks will be critical.
20: It's really tough, but with good colleagues, with international support, which we do have, we have the possibility to address this. But we need to put more at it. We need to go to scale faster than we've done so far.
19: For NPR News, I'm Emmett Livingstone in Kinshasa.

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1: Intense heat and strong winds are fueling major wildfires across much of southern Europe. In France, firefighters are working to contain a huge blaze near one of the country's most important wine-growing regions. Correspondent Eleanor Beardsley gives us the latest from Bordeaux on the next morning edition from NPR News.
2: And join us tomorrow at 5 a.m. for Morning Edition with Josh Hakala. Coming up this afternoon on Cinema Chat, it's time to web-sling over the Michigan and state theaters. Tom Holland returns as your favorite well crawler in Spider-Man, Brand New Day. Plus, you'll hear all about the next round of special screenings coming to downtown Ann Arbor. So join Matt Hobson and Nick Olderink for this week's Cinema Chat. And coming up tomorrow right here on WEMU, Ann Arbor hospitals rely on travel nurses and physicians to fill staffing gaps. But when they can't find housing, they often cancel their contracts. One traveling physician decided to address the problem with a housing resource guide to connect traveling healthcare physicians and nurses with affordable housing in the city. Join us for a discussion with Christina Henderson about how the affordable housing crisis is affecting the local healthcare system.

0: Live from NPR News in Culver City, California, I'm Duane Brown. In Georgia, the father of a high school shooter was sentenced to 15 years in prison today for supplying the weapon his then 14-year-old son used to kill two teachers and two students in 2024. The judge told Colin Gray that he didn't provide a stable household for his son, Colt, who was sentenced to life without parole earlier this week after pleading guilty to the shooting at Appalachie High School.
1: You were convicted because the warning lights were flashing brighter and brighter. And you didn't get him help, and you didn't remove his access to the guns.
0: This marks another rare case in which a parent is being held responsible for a fatal shooting carried out by their child. Another high-profile case involved a school shooting in Michigan where the parents were convicted of involuntary manslaughter 2 years ago. Officials say cyber criminals hacked Minnesota's IT services department, threatening critical infrastructure across the state. But as NPR's Jenna McLaughlin tells us, there's still no word on who's behind it.
2: Between July 26th and 27th, hackers targeted more than 30 water and wastewater systems across Minnesota. Currently, there are no requests by local health officials to modify drinking water usage, but the investigation into the attacks is ongoing. The acting director of DHS's Cybersecurity and Infrastructure Security Agency, Nick Anderson, tells NPR that they are aware of the potential incidents in Minnesota and are helping to provide support along with the EPA. While Anderson did not attribute the activity to any specific hacking group, he said in a statement that organizations should review a federal advisory published just days ago about Iranian hackers targeting technology used by water utilities. Jenna McLaughlin, NPR News.
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3: It's 32 minutes past the hour. With WEMU News, I'm Caroline MacGregor. There is only one state house district in Washtenaw County holding a primary election. It's the 32nd, where incumbent Jimmy Wilson Jr. is being challenged by Bill Riney. WEMU's Kevin Mershart has the story.
4: The district comprises of Ypsilanti and Ypsilanti Township, along with parts of Superior and Pittsfield Townships. Wilson is running for a third term in the state house. He was formerly a member of the Ypsilanti Township Board of Trustees. Wilson says one of the things he's focusing on is passing better data center regulations.
5: In the legislature, there's no appetite to repeal the original sales and use tax exemption. Doesn't seem to be appetite for a moratorium. And so we need to get some guardrails in place ASAP.
4: Riney was unable to work out a time to speak with WEMU. He's an environmental activist who previously ran for the state house in the 2010 and 2018 Democratic primaries. I'm Kevin Mershart.
3: The number of opioid-related deaths in Washtenaw County continues to fall. The County Health Department has released a new report detailing recent local drug overdose trends. It shows opioid-related deaths have reached a 10-year low. Overall overdose deaths dropped by 15% from 2024 through 2025. A large majority of opioid-related deaths continue to be white males between 25 and 54 years of age. WCHD community health analyst Patty Krause says there are no easy answers as to why that's the case.
6: We know there were unequal prescription processes when the opioid epidemic was first starting, but the epidemic has changed quite a bit over time.
3: Krause says fewer medical providers are overprescribing opioids and related drugs, which is helping reduce addictions. She says more access to fentanyl strips and naloxone is also cutting down on the number of overdose deaths. Tonight's weather forecast calling for partly cloudy skies, lows around 65 degrees. Friday, more clouds moving in with a high around 90, lows Friday night in the upper 60s. For 89.1 WEMU News, I'm Caroline MacGregor.
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1: This is All Things Considered from NPR News. I'm Juana Summers.
2: And I'm Sasha Pfeiffer. The U.S. economy grew a bit more slowly this spring than it did earlier in the year. But Americans continue to spend freely. Consumer spending is usually the biggest driver of economic growth. And that continued April, May, and June. NPR's Scott Horsley joins us now. Hi, Scott.
3: Hi, Sasha.
2: The Commerce Department came out this morning with its quarterly report card on the economy. What does it show?
3: It shows that gross domestic product grew at an annual rate of 1.5% in the second quarter. That's a bit of a slowdown from the first 3 months of the year, and the growth was really concentrated in some narrow categories. But as you say, the biggest driver of economic activity is consumer spending, and that held up pretty well. Mark Zandi, who's chief economist at Moody's Analytics, says a lot of the spending's being driven by upper-income shoppers who, you know, are feeling pretty good about their booming stock portfolios and their rising home values.
4: Consumers are spending at about a 2% growth rate. It's enough to keep the economy moving forward. It's okay, I'll take it, but it certainly could be better.
3: Lower income consumers are not feeling so flush. You know, lately their paychecks have not been keeping pace with the rising cost of living. So they're having to dip into savings or put more of their spending on the credit card. And you can only keep that up for so long. You know, the savings rate, which was already pretty anemic this spring, fell to its lowest level in 4 years last month.
2: And Scott, if consumer spending is still solid, as you say it is, then why did GDP growth slow down?
3: Well, there was a bit of drop in government spending during the quarter, and there was also a big jump in imports, which count against GDP. The D in GDP stands for domestic, so when we buy stuff from other countries, that is subtracted from the tally. Zandi notes there have been some big quarterly swings in the trade deficit over the last year and a half, thanks to the president's on-again, off-again tariffs.
4: Trade's going up and down and all around. Clearly, the tariffs are swinging things around. One quarter might add to growth, the next quarter might subtract growth. Net over time, it's kind of sort of a wash.
3: You know, the Supreme Court struck down many of the president's tariffs in late February, so there might have been a push among importers to bring stuff into the country during the spring quarter. Of course, now the administration's imposing new tariffs, and that could make imports more expensive in the second half of the year.
2: Give us an overview of how other sectors of the economy are doing.
3: Well, artificial intelligence is still on a tear. You know, we are seeing massive investment in those big data centers popping up around the country. That is helping to prop up the economy to some extent. On the negative side, a lot of the computer chips in those data centers are imported, so a lot of the money's going to South Korea or Taiwan rather than staying here at home. Data center growth is also pushing up prices. Another negative is the housing sector, which remains really weak. Freddie Mac said today the average mortgage rate has jumped to 6.66%, which makes it devilishly hard for some people to afford a home. Overall, Zandi says the GDP report suggests the economy is resting on a somewhat shaky foundation.
4: The economy is growing. It feels fragile to me in the sense that it's dependent on, you know, a couple things. It's not like there's a lot of cylinders operating all at the same time. It's one or two or three. And, you know, that's okay, but it means that the economy is in a kind of a tenuous spot if one of those cylinders doesn't operate well.
3: If the stock market were to suffer a downturn, for example, upper-income families might dial back some of their spending. The unemployment rate is still low, but other than healthcare, there aren't a lot of industries that are consistently adding jobs. To sum it up, the U.S. economy's weathered a lot of shocks, and so far it's remained very resilient, but no guarantee that string of good luck is going to continue.
2: And briefly, Scott, you've been the quarterly report card you've been talking about is for the second quarter of this year. What will you be watching for in the third quarter to gauge how stable or shaky our economy is?
3: Well, of course, we'll keep an eye on inflation. We got a bit of a break last month when gasoline prices moderated, but the average price of regular gas is now back above $4 a gallon. Diesel's north of $5 a gallon. Does that start to spill over into other prices and force consumers to cut back spending elsewhere?
2: That is NPR's Scott Horsley. Thank you.
3: You're welcome.
1: President Trump returned to the White House promising a foreign policy built on military dominance, deterrence, and steering clear of the open-ended conflicts that have defined previous administrations.
5: We will measure our success not only by the battles we win, but also by the wars we end, and perhaps most importantly, the wars we never get into. It's called peace through strength.
1: But the escalating war in Iran, which has gone on months longer than the president said it would, is now testing whether his peace through strength doctrine works as advertised. NPR White House correspondent Franco Ordonez has the story.
6: A short time ago, the United States military began
5: major combat

0: operations in Iran.
1: When President Trump announced the start of combat operations in February, the White House argued that a precise and overwhelming campaign that they launched with Israel was necessary to protect Americans, emphasizing that, quote, peace is achieved through strength, not weakness.
0: Our objective is to defend the American people by eliminating imminent threats from the Iranian regime.
1: Trump campaigned against never-ending wars and boasted of being the only president in decades not to start a new one. He argued that the threat of force would prevent larger conflicts. But what happens if Iran refuses to back down?
2: This is not peace. I mean, we're bombing the Iranians on a daily basis.
1: Alex Conant, a veteran Republican strategist, says the Iran conflict is a long ways from turning into another never-ending war, like the ones that plagued past presidents. But he says if fighting continues for just a couple more months and gas prices keep rising, there will be political consequences.
2: Americans never like war. And if you look through history, you know, every president who has entered a war in modern times, that's gone longer than people expected, whether it was Vietnam or the war on terror and the Iraq war, it starts to weigh on them politically.
1: Even when announcing the short-lived ceasefire last month, Trump claimed the peace through strength doctrine worked and that overwhelming American power forced Iran to the negotiating table.
0: On Sunday, we reached an agreement with Iran that achieves everything we set out to accomplish, everything and much more.
1: But fighting resumed less than 3 weeks later, exposing the gap between the promise of peace through strength and the reality of a conflict that has lasted months longer than the president predicted.
3: The failure isn't the doctrine. It's that the Trump administration hasn't practiced it.
1: Corey Shockey, who served in George W. Bush's National Security Council, says the military operation has been a success. But the problem is that it wasn't coupled with a broader political strategy for achieving and sustaining peace. Ronald Reagan made the peace through strength doctrine famous when he took on the former Soviet Union, arguing that weakness invites aggression. And many credit his strategy with helping end the Cold War.
3: Well, it will be very difficult to project a message of Reaganite peace through strength when you claimed a war with expansive objectives would last only 3 weeks against a third-rate power like Iran.
1: Yet, despite those concerns, Shockey still believes in the principles behind peace through strength, just not this administration's execution. Franco Ordonez, NPR News.

0: 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The father of a high school shooter in Georgia has been sentenced to 15 years in prison. Colin Gray was convicted by a jury in March of second-degree murder for supplying the AR-15 his son used in the attack. Earlier this week, the son, Colt Gray, was sentenced to life without parole after pleading guilty to killing four people and injuring nine others. Chase McGee with Georgia Public Broadcasting has been in the courtroom for these proceedings and joins us now. Hi, Chase.
1: Hi, how's it going?
0: Would you first remind us the facts of the shooting?
1: Yeah, Colt Gray carried out the shooting at Appalachee High School on September 4th of 2024 when he was 14 years old. Prosecutors said he'd been planning a school shooting for nearly 2 years before that. During his sentencing, the state presented messages from the social messaging app Discord where he communicated specific details like what venue he'd prefer to target, desired number of victims, and comparisons he made between his plan and those of other mass shooters. Ultimately, Colt Gray shot and killed two students and two teachers at Appalachee High School in Barrow County. Nine others were also injured, and his father, Colin Gray, was arrested shortly after the shooting. Shayna Aspinwall's husband, Richard, was one of those teachers killed in the shooting. She addressed Colin in court this morning.
2: My now seven-year-old, who is a daddy's girl, spends time going to therapy because she struggled with the grief of losing her dad. Colin could not take his son to therapy, therefore I have to take mine.
1: Last Friday, Colt Gray pleaded guilty to the 55 charges he was facing, including four counts of malice murder and avoiding what would have been a high-profile jury trial.
0: And the end result was a life sentence without parole. So what other factors did the judge consider when making that sentencing decision?
1: Yeah, Barrow County District Attorney Brad Smith targeted Gray's involvement in something called the True Crime Community, or TCC for short. It's a decentralized internet subculture across several social media sites, and their fans can sometimes form these unhealthy attachments, often parasocial relationships with those who carry out the worst and most public acts of violence. According to the evidence presented, Gray himself participated in the TCC. He idolized and tried to emulate other mass shooters. Once he committed the shooting at Appalachee, he spent dozens of jail calls with his mother, Marcy Gray, discussing his rising celebrity in the true crime community. Ultimately, it seemed like that lack of remorse and desire for notoriety convinced Judge Nicholas Prim to hand down a sentence of life without parole. Here's what he said.
3: Your crimes do reflect permanent incorrigibility, and I will sentence you to life without parole for each of the malice murders that you committed.
1: That phrasing is important because the U.S. Supreme Court has held for more than a decade that children should not receive mandatory sentences of life without parole, but they can be sentenced if a judge determines they are, quote, permanently incorrigible or incapable of reform.
0: And that's the term, as you said, the judge used. Mm-hmm. We mentioned earlier that Colt Gray's father, Colin Gray, got a sentence of 15 years for providing the rifle his son used. Tell us a little more about the father's case.
1: So Colin Gray's case is not the first in the nation where a parent has been held criminally liable for their child committing a school shooting. In early 2024, James and Jennifer Crumbly, whose son shot and killed four classmates at a Michigan high school, were charged with manslaughter and sentenced to 10 to 15 years in prison. In this Georgia case, the Barrow County District Attorney I mentioned earlier, Brad Smith, emphasized throughout Colin Gray's trial is that he's being prosecuted for what he didn't do, not the actions his son took. Gray was convicted of both second-degree murder and involuntary manslaughter by a jury in March, and this afternoon, Judge Prim handed down that 15-year prison sentence. This is certainly the first case of its kind in the state of Georgia, and should Gray appeal his conviction, it'll go straight to the state Supreme Court. Murder convictions are sent there on appeal.
0: That is Georgia Public Broadcasting's Chase McGee. Thank you.
1: Thank you.
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0: Please silence your phones and enjoy the movie. It's time for Cinema Chat right here on your community NPR station, 89.1 WEMU. I am your friendly neighborhood Cinema Chat host here at WEMU, Matt Hobson, and it's my pleasure to always be joined by our friendly neighborhood cinema programming manager from Marquee Arts, Nick Aldrink. How are you on this fine Thursday?
1: I am doing great. How are you, Matt?
0: Yeah, and why am I saying friendly neighborhood? Is there something going on in my brain right now?
1: Well, yeah, the friendly neighborhood radio station with a friendly neighborhood theater talking to you.
0: Indeed. And of course, we're talking about our friendly neighborhood Spider-Man this week. That is the big movie of the weekend.
1: Yeah, Spider-Man Brand New Day opens tonight at the State, and this one follows Peter Parker, played by Tom Holland, who devotes his life to protecting New York City as a full-time Spider-Man, but as the demands on him intensify, the pressure sparks a surprisingly physical evolution that threatens his existence, even as a strange new pattern of crimes give rise to one of the most powerful threats he's ever faced. So this one also stars Zendaya, Jacob Batalon, and Mark Ruffalo as the Hulk in this one, Sadie Sink playing a very mysterious role right now.
0: Yeah, that's
1: now.
0: The million-dollar question. Yeah. Who is she?
1: Yeah, and John Bernthal playing the Punisher.
0: And what can I say? It's also been a kind of a double whammy. It was Zendaya, Tom Holland, and John Bernthal in probably the two biggest movies of the summer.
1: Right. So. Yeah, all three of them were just in The Odyssey. Yeah, you're right. Yeah.
0: Yes, and which I just saw over the weekend, and it was fantastic.
1: Oh, it's
0: fantastic.
1: So great. Yeah.
0: Mm-hmm. Yeah. And also at the States is, you know what? I'm going to let you say the title on this one because I like my job.
1: This film is called I Want Your Sex. It opens tomorrow.
0: Okay, we got that out of the way.
1: This is about Fresh Face Elliot, played by Cooper Hoffman. That is the son of Philip Seymour Hoffman, who lands in a exciting job for renowned artist, icon, and provocateur Erica Tracy, played by Olivia Wilde.
0: She's been busy lately.
1: Yeah, and his fantasies come true as Erica taps him to become her sexual muse. But Elliot soon finds himself out of his depth as Erica takes him on a journey more profound than he ever could have imagined into a world of obsession, power, betrayal, and murder.
0: So if you look up provocative in the dictionary, you just might have find a frame of this film.
1: Yeah, that's right. but Greg Araki, who directed this film, this is a very small indie title, but meant to be. It's there's a lot of mystery behind it, but it's a comedy first and foremost. And it's a good summer.
0: And actually, I did read a little bit of an article about this. Olivia Wilde says, you know, she considered this a very liberating role for her.
1: So she
0: might be pretty good. Mm-hmm. And on top of that, on Friday, July 31st, you are celebrating Art House Theater Day along with the rest of the world.
1: Yeah, Art House Theater Day is a national event where art houses around the country celebrate art house film and art house theater, and Boots Riley is the one of the curators of Art House Theater Day this year. So we're playing his film Sorry to Bother You tomorrow at 7 at the Michigan. This is set in an alternate present day version of Oakland. Telemarketer Cassius Green discovers a magical key to professional success, propelling him into a universe of greed. And it stars Lakeith Stanfield, Tessa Thompson, Jermaine Fowler, and Steven Yeun. And this is a very fascinating film. It is very
0: fascinating to say the least. Yeah, it gets a very, you know, good racial message to it, but at the end of it, you know, I've seen this movie myself, and I'm thinking that's another one where you're like, okay, what is going on?
1: It gets very surreal, and at the end of it, it goes off the rails in the best way and hits the gas while doing it. It's a lot of fun.
0: Yes, indeed. We hope you enjoy it all. This is Cinema Chat here on 89.1 WEMU. Once again, I'm Matt Hobson, hosting alongside my dear friend Nick Aldrink, and we have a whole lot of special screenings coming up. One from the great horror director of all time, Wes Craven, for your late night classic series.
1: Yeah. We're celebrating Summerween throughout the next couple of months, you know, summer horror films. And we have The Hills Have Eyes coming up next, the original 1977 film. It'll play tomorrow at 9:30 at the Michigan. On the way to California, family has the misfortune to have their car break down in an area closed to the public and inhabited by violent savages ready to attack. And so really one of those slasher films from the 70s.
0: It's been remade,
1: and there's sequels. This film has really had a life of its own. But yeah, from Wes Craven, one of the horror masters.
0: Yes, indeed. And here's another movie again. You know, I'm like, Nick, are you trying to get me fired this week?
1: I will even censor myself in this one. Okay. We'll call it F Toys.
0: Okay.
1: That'll be playing Saturday at 8 o'clock at the Michigan.
0: And this is part of that popcorn list that you introduced a few weeks back.
1: Yeah, so it's a popcorn list is a series of films programmed by festival programmers from around the country that are putting films that played at festivals that have been on the festival circuit for a while in front of audiences because these films don't quite have distribution yet. And this one also played at our Cinetopia Film Festival last May. It won the Audience Award, and it's about a young woman who seeks to break a curse by raising $1,000 for psychics in a pre-millennium alternate universe. She navigates the seedy underbelly of Trash Town via scooter, encountering bizarre characters along the way.
0: And again, if you want to see the actual title, you might just go to markyarts.org and you'll see what the F stands for.
1: Yeah.
0: And here's a movie that kind of sits close to my arc. It's called Network. You're sharing that at the Michigan Theater on Sunday afternoon.
1: Yeah, from 1976, celebrating its 50th anniversary and even more relevant today than it was 50 years ago. This is about a television network cynically exploits a deranged former anchor's ravings and revelations about mass media for its own profit, but finds his message may be difficult to control. From director Sidney Lumet, and this one stars Faye Dunaway, William Holden, Peter Finch, and Robert Duvall.
0: And this is an Oscar winning for Best Picture, as I recall.
1: That's right.
0: Mm-hmm. Yeah, actually, like I said, I have a kind of fond memories of this particular movie because it was my very first day of college at CMU. It was back in the fall of 2001. The very first class I took, our professor screened this movie us for the very first day.
1: Yeah.
0: And that was basically kind of laid a foundation. He's like, here's what the mass media has done and continues to do. And now, like I said, you look at it and say, okay, this is even more relevant than it was 50 years ago.
1: Yeah.
0: And for your animation fans, you have the Michigan Theater Community Film Club coming up on Sunday.
1: Yeah, we are celebrating Animation August this Sunday at 5 o'clock at the Michigan Theater. The film club returns after a summer hiatus with a celebration of animated cinema from Disney classics to anime, stop motion, and experimental works. So you can join your fellow movie lovers at the Michigan for an evening of conversation, games, snacks, drinks, and the discussion's at 5 o'clock, and then we'll be at 7 o'clock. We'll be screening Mad God. This is a film, a stop motion film from 2021, written, directed, and produced by Phil Tippett, a visual effects artist known for Star Wars and Jurassic Park.
0: Legendary visual effects artist.
1: That's right, and he produced this film for over 30 years, and it's about an assassin who travels through a nightmare underworld of tortured souls, ruined cities, and wretched monstrosities forged from the primordial horrors of the unconscious mind of Tippett, the world's preeminent stop-motion animator. So the discussion is free at 5 o'clock, but the film at 7 will be ticketed.
0: That sounds like it's going to be worth it, because like I said, this is Phil Tippett. You know, if you've seen the dinosaurs, if you see all the crazy creatures from Star Wars, those all came from his brain, so I'm expecting nothing. Mm-hmm. And your Art House Revival series continues, as we discussed last week. You're going to switch over to movies about movies.
1: That's right.
0: And you're going to show American Movie.
1: This is a documentary from 1999 that'll be playing next Tuesday at 7 o'clock. This is about aspiring filmmaker Mark Borchardt, who attempts to finance his dream project by finally completing his film Coven, a micro-budget horror film he abandoned years before. Now, this is a film, it is very much about a young filmmaker. The plight of young artists. But it has some humor to it. There's parts of this where you're watching this movie where it feels like you're watching a Christopher Guest film.
0: I see. So there you go, fans of There's a Spinal Tap, A Mighty Wind, all those Christmas films. You'll get to see all this, like that pseudo documentary feel to it. I always like that. Mm-hmm. And once again, your Studio Ghibli film series continues next week. Another gem from Hayao Miyazaki.
1: Yeah, Ponyo from 2008.
0: Wait, what am I saying? They're all gems.
1: They play this Wednesday at 7 at the Michigan. This is about a 5-year-old boy who develops a relationship with Ponyo, a young goldfish princess who longs to become a human after falling in love with him, as you said, written by Hayao Miyazaki. Now, on Wednesday, the film will be presented in Japanese with English subtitles, but we will have an encore screening the following Saturday at 11 a.m. that we presented the English dubbed screenings for the young ones who might want to
0: That sounds
1: introduce.
0: Good. You know, basically, what I'm getting is, like, you know, if you're fans of The Little Mermaid, this may just be the movie for you. And again, I've seen the anime fans just say, like, okay, we'll tolerate the English dubs, but I've seen some fans like, okay, I will see subtitles or nothing.
1: Yeah,
0: so I'm glad you're covering both audiences.
1: Yeah. Mm-hmm.
0: And just in about a week or so, you're going to continue your celebration of the centennial of Mel Brooks with, you know, what can I say, one of my all-time favorites.
1: Yeah.
0: May the Schwartz be with you.
1: Yes, Spaceballs will be playing next week, Thursday, August 6th at 7 o'clock, part of our Mel Brooks retrospective about a star pilot for hire and his trusty half-dog sidekick must come to the rescue of a spoiled princess and save planet Druidia from the clutches of the evil Spaceballs. And this stars Bill Pullman, John Candy, Rick Moranis, Daphne Zuniga, Joan Rivers, and of course Mel Brooks.
0: All of whom are expected to return for the sequel that's coming out next year. So if you want to do a little research, in fact, you know, it was kind of a special San Diego Comic Con recently. They did a panel on that. And they, you know, eventually got Rick Moranis on the screen, onto the stage where he was wearing his dark helmet. Yeah. He got a standing ovation. Yeah. That is fantastic. Yeah. So
1: very excited for that one.
0: Yeah, they're going to call it Spaceballs the new one, by the way, in case you haven't heard. And continuing, you also have Hadestown the musical, sort of inspired of the Odyssey, I assume.
1: Yeah, yeah, it's continuing for one more week, and then we're probably going to drop it, but it had a terrific response last weekend, so these are back for a few encore screenings.
0: Okay, you also got the Motor City, Her Private Hell, of course, the Odyssey, and the Invite, all of them are going to continue at the Michigan State, respectively.
1: Yeah, yep, that's right, yeah. Yeah, probably one more week to catch Motor City and Her Private Hell as well, so if you want to see those, you better do it this week.
0: But the Odyssey, I think we're pretty safe, and that's going to be sick around for quite a bit.
1: Yeah, that's
0: again,
1: right.
0: It was fantastic. And see it on the biggest screen possible. Well, Nick, thanks a lot for joining me. As always, we'll see you next Thursday.
1: See you next Thursday, Matt. Thank you.
0: And we'll certainly see you next Thursday as well, ladies and gentlemen, and folks of all walks of light here at WEMU. For Nick Aldrink, I am Matt Hobson here for Cinema Chat on your community NPR station, 89.1 WEMU, Ypsilanti. 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

0: Live from NPR News in Washington, I'm Ryland Barton. President Trump says he may withdraw and delay Todd Blanche's nomination as attorney general until Republican senators who are seeking concessions from the top prosecutor leave office. Republican senators John Cornyn of Texas and Tom Tillis of North Carolina want the Trump administration to assure them that a $1.8 billion anti-weaponization fund for Trump's allies won't be revived. Here's Tillis today.
1: Somebody's telling them to not do what Blanche said they were going to do. Whoever that person is giving the president bad advice. The only reason why we wouldn't move forward with this language is because that same advisor wants to bring it back to life at some point.
0: Trump doubled down on choosing Blanche, his former personal lawyer, to be attorney general, calling him a star and saying he'll keep him in the role as acting attorney general for now. After winning an emergency nominating convention last weekend, Maine Democratic Senate candidate Troy Jackson is sprinting to assemble his campaign team for his run against Republican incumbent Susan Collins. Steve Missler from member station Maine Public has more.
2: Jackson became the Democrats' nominee after embattled Graham Plattner stepped aside after allegations of sexual misconduct. But Jackson is hoping he can harness the voter enthusiasm generated by Plattner's run.
3: I do think that we are on the right side of this, that people are energized because of the poor government that we have. And I think it's possible.
2: Jackson's political career was launched nearly 30 years ago during a labor protest at the Canadian border. He has fewer than 100 days to mount a campaign against Collins, who is seeking her sixth term. For NPR News, I'm Steve Missler in Brunswick, Maine.
0: The Ebola outbreak in the Democratic Republic of Congo is now the second largest ever, according to the Africa CDC. As NPR's Jonathan Lambert reports, cases and deaths have jumped sharply over the past week as health officials struggle to keep up.
4: Ebola has killed more than 1,500 people and sickened at least 3,400 more in the DRC. That's more than any other outbreak, save the 2014 West Africa outbreak, which sickened more than 28,000 over several years. But the current outbreak is spreading much faster than that 2014 one at this point, and health officials are concerned it could eventually become the largest. Part of the problem is that the vast majority of cases are in people that health officials weren't monitoring. Those officials want to trace all the contacts of known cases. If they can get those contacts to quarantine, they can get ahead of the virus. But that's not happening fast enough. Until it does, the Africa CDC says the outbreak will keep spreading. Jonathan Lambert, NPR News.
0: The U.S. economy expanded at a sluggish 1.5% pace from April through June as rising imports weighed on growth. Meanwhile, major U.S. stock indexes rose today, recovering some of their recent losses. This is NPR News. The National Urban League's State of Black America report warns that the American dream may be slipping away for many black Americans. The report criticizes the Trump administration's rollback of civil rights policies and urges civil rights groups to consolidate legal resistance. A White House spokesperson says President Trump was elected with a mandate to change those policies and that diversity, equity, and inclusion, quote, ran rampant during the Biden administration. The famous Cinerama Dome movie theater in Hollywood will be revived after closing during the pandemic, NPR's Mondolito Del Barco reports.
5: Cinephiles are excited about the Cinerama Dome's comeback. Sony says it will lease, restore, and reopen the widescreen geodesic-shaped theater in 2028, just in time to premiere a madcap movie shot in 70mm. Preservationists have tried to revive the theater that's been shuttered since the pandemic.
6: It seemed like it was just going to be a demolition by neglect, so I was like, something has to be done.
5: 27-year-old filmmaker Ben Steinberg campaigned with rallies in an online petition, where he got attention by projecting images of the property's owners onto the Cinerama Dome itself, asking them to save it. Mandalit Del Barco, NPR News, Los Angeles.
0: Severe drought is causing record low water levels on Europe's Danube River, affecting tourism and industry. The river flows through 10 countries and is receded to expose old shipwrecks. The drought's also Hungary and Romania's nuclear power plant operations and exposed a World War II bomb. This is NPR News.
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Howard Alden playing guitar. It's from the album on the Concord label, and the album is titled Take Your Pick. Yes, I like that. And of course, the old standard, I Concentrate on You, getting us started here for this hour of Thursday Jazz. I'm Tony Mowat. Up next is Kenny Drew Jr. from the album Remembrance. Kenny Drew Jr., and this is a great tune. Children's Games is the title of it.

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John Hicks from the album Something to Live For. It's a nice tribute to Billy Strayhorn. We just heard Upper Manhattan Medical Group, as you may know it, or you may know it as UMMG. John Hicks playing piano. Kenny Drew Jr. before that, and Children's Games. I'm Tony Mowat. Later on, we're going to hear some Grover Washington Jr. Also, Charlie Parker with Dizzy Gillespie. Let's continue right now and give a listen to Rod McGeha.

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Grover Washington Jr. with Hank Jones on piano. Eddie Henderson was the trumpet player, and we heard Happenstance. Before that, Giacomo from his latest CD, we heard Romance and the Blues.

They All Say I'm the Biggest Fool, the title of that song from the album My Buddy, featuring Etta Jones with Houston Person. Charlie Parker and Dizzy Gillespie, just before that, doing All the Things You Are. That's it for this hour. Let's conclude it with Ben Reilly's Monk Legacy Septet, featuring Freddie Bryant and Bruce Williams.

0: I'm Ana Maria Sayer. Next time on Tiny Desk Radio. 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